0: Also I heard the voice of the Lord saying, Whom shall I send, and who will go for us? Then said I, Here am I.
1: Send me.
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0: You're tuned to WYTJ Radio. It's time for the Daily Scripture Reading. Today we'll read the book of 2 Thessalonians, chapters 1 through 3. That's the book of 2 Thessalonians, chapters 1 through 3.
1: The second epistle of Paul the Apostle to the Thessalonians. Chapter 1. Paul and Silvanus and Timotheus unto the church of the Thessalonians in God our Father and the Lord Jesus Christ. Grace unto you and peace from God our Father and the Lord Jesus Christ. We are bound to thank God always for you, brethren, as it is meet, because that your faith groweth exceedingly, and the charity of every one of you all toward each other aboundeth, so that we ourselves glory in you in the churches of God for your patience and faith in all your persecutions and tribulations that ye endure, which is a manifest token of the righteous judgment of God, that ye may be counted worthy of the kingdom of God for which ye also suffer, seeing it is a righteous thing with God to recompense tribulation to them that trouble you. And to you who are troubled, rest with us, when the Lord Jesus shall be revealed from heaven with his mighty angels, in flaming fire, taking vengeance on them that know not God and that obey not the gospel of our Lord Jesus Christ, who shall be punished with everlasting destruction from the presence of the Lord and from the glory of his power, when he shall come to be glorified in his saints and to be admired in all them that believe, because our testimony among you was believed, in that day. Wherefore also we pray always for you that our God would count you worthy of this calling, and fulfill all the good pleasure of his goodness, and the work of faith with power, that the name of our Lord Jesus Christ may be glorified in you, and ye in him, according to the grace of our God and the Lord Jesus Christ. Chapter 2. Now we beseech you, brethren, by the coming of our Lord Jesus Christ, and by our gathering together unto him, that ye be not soon shaken in mind, or be troubled, neither by spirit, nor by word, nor by letter, as from us, as that the day of Christ is at hand. Let no man deceive you by any means, for that day shall not come, except there come a falling away first, and that man of sin be revealed, the son of perdition, who opposeth and exalteth himself above all that is called God, or that is worshipped, so that he, as God, sitteth in the temple of God, showing himself that he is God. Remember ye not that when I was yet with you, I told you these things? And now ye know what withholdeth, that he might be revealed in his time. For the mystery of iniquity doth already work. Only he who now letteth will let until he be taken out of the way. And then shall that wicked be revealed, whom the Lord shall consume with the spirit of his mouth, and shall destroy with the brightness of his coming, even him whose coming is after the workings of Satan, with all power and signs and lying wonders, and with all deceivableness of unrighteousness in them that perish, because they received not the love of the truth, that they might be saved. And for this cause God shall send them strong delusion, that they should believe a lie, that they all might be damned who believed not the truth, but had pleasure in unrighteousness. But we are bound to give thanks alway to God for you, brethren beloved of the Lord, because God hath from the beginning chosen you to salvation through sanctification of the Spirit and belief of the truth, whereunto he called you by our gospel to the obtaining of the glory of our Lord Jesus Christ. Therefore, brethren, stand fast, and hold the traditions which ye have been taught, whether by word or our epistle. Now our Lord Jesus Christ himself, and God, even our Father, which hath loved us, and hath given us everlasting consolation and good hope through grace, comfort your hearts, and establish you in every good word and work. Chapter 3. Finally, brethren, pray for us, that the word of the Lord may have free course, and be glorified, even as it is with you, and that we may be delivered from unreasonable and wicked men. For all men have not faith. But the Lord is faithful, who shall establish you and keep you from evil. And we have confidence in the Lord touching you, that ye both do and will do the things which we command you. And the Lord direct your hearts into the love of God and into the patient waiting for Christ. Now we command you, brethren, in the name of our Lord Jesus Christ, that ye withdraw yourselves from every brother that walketh disorderly, and not after the tradition which he received of us. For yourselves know how ye ought to follow us. For we behaved not ourselves disorderly among you, neither did we eat any man's bread for naught, but wrought with labor and travail night and day, that we might not be chargeable to any of you. Not because we have not power, but to make ourselves an ensample unto you to follow us. For even when we were with you, this we commanded you, that if any would not work, neither should he eat. For we hear that there are some which walk among you disorderly, working not at all, but are busybodies. Now them that are such we command and exhort by our Lord Jesus Christ, that with quietness they work and eat their own bread. But ye, brethren, be not weary in well-doing. And if any man obey not our word by this epistle, note that man, and have no company with him, that he may be ashamed. Yet count him not as an enemy, but admonish him as a brother. Now the Lord of peace himself give you peace always by all means. The Lord be with you all. The salutation of Paul with mine own hand, which is the token in every epistle, so I write. The grace of our Lord Jesus Christ be with you all. Amen. The end of the second epistle of Paul the Apostle to the Thessalonians.

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2: We're continuing today to look at the topic of depression. Yesterday I looked at eight sources that can often cause depression. Disappointment, the lack of self-esteem, an unfair comparison with someone else, entrapment in an undesirable situation, sickness, rejection, inadequate goals, the occult. All of these can cause depression. But it's equally clear that these things do not have to cause depression. For instance, many people become sick without giving in to depression. Many people are trapped in an undesirable situation, but they maintain a stable, happy outlook on life. The ultimate cause, then, of depression is not the circumstance. It is your reaction to the circumstance, your mental attitude. Putting it in a nutshell, self-pity causes depression. When you get to the point where you begin to feel sorry for yourself, that life has treated you unfairly, then you become depressed. God never meant for you to give in to self-pity. The example of Elijah in the Bible shows that even the people of God can experience this emotion. In 1 Kings 18, we find Elijah winning a spectacular victory over the prophets of Baal. He challenges them and defeats them at Mount Carmel. But immediately after his success, he receives a threat from the wicked queen Jezebel, who was upset because her prophets had been killed. She threatens to take Elijah's life. 1 Kings 19:3 says that he arose and went for his life and came to Beersheba, about 100 miles to the south. Leaving a servant there, Elijah continues to run south about 250 more miles until he arrives at Mount Sinai. And there on the mount where God had at one time given his law to Israel, Elijah poured out his complaint. 1 Kings 19:4 says that he requested for himself that he might die. "It is enough now, O Lord, take away my life, for I am not better than my father's." In verse 10, Elijah adds the reason for his complaint. "I have been very jealous for the Lord God of hosts, for the children of Israel have forsaken thy covenant, thrown down thine altars, and slain thy prophets with the sword, and I, even I only, am left, and they seek my life to take it away." Did you notice the emphasis on I and my? Six times in these two verses, Elijah refers to himself in the first person, and that's typical of a depressed person. They've given in to the sin of self-pity. Elijah ignored the past provision of God. Before, God had miraculously provided for Elijah's needs, but this time, Elijah does not wait to see what God will do. Further, Elijah ignored the previous deliverance of God. When faced with 450 prophets of Baal and 400 prophets of the goddess Asherah, Elijah had entrusted himself to the Lord and had won a miraculous victory. But this time, Elijah does not turn to the Lord for help. Finally, Elijah ignored the prior leading of God. In all seven other situations of Elijah's life given in Scripture, there is clear direction from God as to what he wanted Elijah to do. But this time, Elijah does not listen for the voice of God to guide him. You see, for the child of God, you have the provision of God promised. You have the deliverance of God donated, and you have the guidance of God given. You do not need to yield to the sin of self-pity because God has already made provision for meeting your needs. Rather than giving in to the threats that seem to surround you, you need to give yourself to the Lord who is able to sustain you. The example of Elijah shows us that even Christians can give in to the sin of self-pity. But even though it is practiced by other believers, that does not make it right. When you feel something pressuring you emotionally, you need to turn to the Lord with a renewed love, cling to Him, and allow Him to provide the deliverance that you need.
1: You've just heard Viewpoint with Pete Stevenson discussing the Bible's view of family relationships.

Dear listener, let me share with you the gospel today. The gospel means good news. I have good news for you. Jesus said this in John chapter 14, "Let not your heart be troubled. Ye believe in God, believe also in me. In my Father's house are many mansions. If it were not so, I would have told you. I go to prepare a place for you. And if I go and prepare a place for you, I will come again and receive you unto myself, that where I am, there ye may be also. And whither I go, ye know, and the way we know." Thomas saith unto him, "Lord, we know not whither thou goest, and how can we know the way?" Jesus saith unto him, "I am the way, the truth, and the life. No man cometh unto the Father but by me." I love what Jesus, how he begins here. He said, "Let not your heart be troubled." You don't have to have any heart troubled today. Maybe your heart is troubled physically, but it doesn't have to be spiritually. You can know today that Jesus said, "I have gone to prepare a place for you in heaven." And he said, "You know the way." And Thomas, one of his disciples there, the 12, he said, "Lord," he said, "I'm not real sure about this." He said, "The way you're going and how you're going." And Jesus explained it to him very simply. He said, "I am the way, the truth, and the life. No man cometh to the Father but by me." Now you listen to me. Jesus is the way to heaven. It is not, all roads don't lead to Rome. I'm not going to Rome. I'm going to heaven. It's not about belonging to any church, and you just got to believe. You better know that Jesus Christ is the only way. It is not through Joseph Smith, Charles Taze Russell. It's not through all these dead pagan gods like Muhammad and Buddha and these false prophets. And it is only through Jesus Christ. He said, "I am the way, not a way." He said, "I am the truth." People tell me, "Preacher, well, I hear all these people and all these religions, and they give all these things, and some people say Mary, and some people say Buddhism, and some people say Jehovah's Witness." It doesn't matter. Listen, Jesus said, "I am the truth." The Bible's very clear that Jesus said that ye shall know the truth, and the truth shall make you free. Well, all these other lies that we hear, things don't add up, and they don't make sense, and they don't wash. But when you hear the truth, Jesus said, "I promise you'll know it in your heart of hearts, and the truth will make you free." He said, "I am the way, the truth," not a truth, "the truth, and the life." See, it all hinges around the life, the death, and the resurrected life of the Lord Jesus Christ. If you believe anything but the gospel of Jesus Christ, that Jesus lived a sinless life, that he died, was buried, and rose again the third day according to the scriptures, and that he took his blood that he shed and placed it on the mercy seat in heaven to cover our sins. If you believe that with all your heart, and you can point to a time in your life that you called on the life, the death, and the resurrected life of the Lord Jesus Christ, you can be saved. That's salvation. It's as simple as that. It's not about where you go to church or what church you belong to. It's not about what you've done. It's about that you've known the way, the truth, and the life, that you've trusted Jesus Christ plus nothing, minus nothing. Today, behold, now is the accepted time. Now is the day of salvation. Won't you quit looking at all these other ways and look at the way, the truth, and the life? Look to Jesus and say, "Lord, be merciful to me, a sinner. Forgive me my sins. Come into my heart. Cleanse me. Save me now, Lord Jesus. Take me to heaven when I die." Call upon him with your mouth from the depths of your heart. He'll hear you and save you. He'll give you eternal life, and thee shall never perish.

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1: This is the More Sure Word Broadcast, a biblical preaching outreach of Pastor Brent Logan from the Sweet Springs Baptist Church in Ardmore, Alabama. We are so glad you've joined us today. And now, let's listen in from the pulpit of Pastor Logan.
2: 1 Corinthians chapter 4, we'll pick up where we left off, verse number 3, and we'll go to verse number 6. And the title of the message from the sense of the verses that are before us tonight is, It Will All Come Out. One of these days it's all going to come out. Yeah. And so a lot of times you don't need to get bent out of shape about thinking that life's not fair and that God hasn't paid attention, because one of these days everything's going to come out in the open. And so we're looking at 1 Corinthians chapter 4 and verse number 3. The Bible says, but with me it is a very small thing that I should be judged of you or of man's judgment. Yea, I judge not mine own self. For I know nothing by myself, yet am I not hereby justified, but he that judgeth me is the Lord. Therefore, judge nothing before the time, until the Lord come, who both will bring to light the hidden things of darkness and will make manifest the counsels of the hearts. And then shall every man have praise of God. And these things, brethren, I have in a figure transferred to myself and to Apollos for your sakes, that ye might learn in us not to think of men above that which is written, that no one of you be puffed up for one against another. Father, we ask that you would add your blessing to the word of God, and Lord, I pray that you would help the church tonight. We know that this letter that's in the Bible is for the help of this church, and I pray you would help our church, Lord. And I pray, God, that we would not wait until after the judgment to give you our praise. Pray you'd forgive us of not giving you our praise all the day long. And I pray, God, you'd help us tonight to learn whatever you want us to learn. And God, that you would, through your Spirit, work in our church this evening. And we're thankful for the privilege of meeting together, but we don't want to go through the motions, Lord. You need to help us. We ask for that help. And to the best of our ability, Lord, at least from my heart, I want to respond to that help. And so I pray that you would just work in the message. In Jesus' name, amen. Verse number 3. Now, this morning we saw in the first two verses, he's talking about faithfulness. And he says in verse number 3, but with me it is a very small thing that I should be judged of you or of man's judgment. If you've read both letters to the Corinthians, you do know that Paul had to, for some time, try to prove, not really prove, but give the proofs of his ministry to the Corinthians. Maybe there were some there that were not very impressed with his ministry. And he goes through quite a few things to get them to know that God had put him in their life for their benefit. But evidently there have been some that probably had some different things to say about the Apostle Paul. You see in this church that some of them were saying that they would rather have Apollos or they would rather have Peter. There's different people that are impressed with different preachers in this church. And the apostle says this, he says in verse 3, but with me it's a very small thing that I should be judged of you or of man's judgment. In other words, God's already talked to us about being faithful, and sometimes we can look on others and judge them to whether we think that they are faithful in their ministry, or if they're a faithful servant of God, or if they are to be blamed, maybe, or we don't like what they do. And Paul very plainly says, it is a very small thing that I should be judged of you. Boy, what a statement. Go ahead and judge me if you want. No sweat off my nose. Go ahead and judge me if you want. I'll take a baby aspirin and go to bed. Did you see that? What a thing to say. It's a very he didn't say it was a small thing. He said it's a very small thing. In other words, I'm not living to impress you. I'm not living to get your approval. And what you say about me or about my ministry is really not the right judgment to whether I'm faithful or not. Man's judgment is not the basis of truth. You know, we live in a day where most people, to most people, the views of other people or about themselves are very big things. In other words, what people think about me or judge about me or consider about my life, I think it's a very big thing what people think about me, or if they think I'm a success or I'm a failure, if I'm right or I'm wrong. And Paul says it's a very small thing. People usually are more concerned about what others think of them than what God knows about them. And that's why the average individual spends the majority of their time trying to impress other people instead of trying to be acceptable to God. And they'll do all types of things to make sure that others see them in a different light or approve of them. Usually the place that doesn't work is at home. It'll work with people that don't know you well. If you're really interested in the judgment of others, most people will not be a witness to people because of the judgment of others and what their opinion of them. They don't want to be looked at as peculiar or strange. They don't want to be rejected of others. And Paul is telling us, listen, I'm going to be faithful to God, and whether or not you approve of who I am or what I'm doing is a very small thing to me. Thank God for men like that. Because he said in another place, if I should please men, I should not be the servant of Christ. In other words, if what I'm doing is just for the approval of man, that means I'm probably not going to please God, because what pleases men and what pleases God is usually two different things. And so he says, to me, your judgment, it's a small thing. He didn't care about man's judgment of him. I mean, he didn't care in the least about it. He says it's a small thing. Now, you got to be careful about that, because there are some people that don't care what other people think about them, and it's a carnal thing. Now, we're not saying that you don't care about what other people think to the extent that you'll be an arrogant individual. There's ditches on both sides. Well, I just don't care what people think about me. Which a lot of times means that I'm not sensitive to how God that wants me to live, that it might affect someone else, and I just don't care about what anybody thinks. So there is a ditch on the other side. In other words, we do care about people, right? We do want to reach people. We're not trying to ostracize ourselves from everyone. We are supposed to interact with people to help them, to minister to them, to edify them, to be a blessing to them, to build them up. We're not trying to be hermits. Now, we may be tempted in our personality to be that. But there needs to be in us something that says, I'm not living based upon what other people think. It's a small thing to me. Some people will change everything they do based upon what somebody else thinks. That's a very dangerous place to live. That means someone else's control of your life. The thoughts of others. Or what do they think about how I look? Or what do they think about what I'm doing? It's like the people that walk in the building and they think everybody's looking at them. What do they think about me? Nobody thinks anything about you. You're not on their mind. Sometimes we're so self-centered thinking that everybody's having a... when they're just living their lives. They're not walking. When you walk in a room, everybody's not looking at you. Unless you're immodest, but that's a different sermon. He says, it's a very small thing that I should be judged of you or of man's judgment. I'm trying to be faithful to God, and I'm not living based upon what you think about it. I want to be found faithful, and I'm not trying to win the public opinion on it. I'm not trying to be a politician. I'm not trying to be popular. That doesn't mean he didn't love them. I mean, he would have plucked out of his eyes and given to them. He had given his life for the church. He cared about them, but he wasn't living his life based upon what they thought about his life. How liberating that is. It can be a danger, but it's also liberating. Man's judgment is not the determination if someone is faithful. Preachers get in that problem. They preach sermons and they want to have a message that people will approve of and like and speak well of. For good or bad. You know, I know some preachers that would do it the other way. They would just tear everybody up so somebody would come up to them and tell them what a hard sermon they preached, and it makes them feel better. And some, it's the other way around. They want to preach a message that's acceptable to everybody. What will help if people would just preach what God said and let him worry about it? Not what man thinks about it. But with me, it is a very small thing that I should be judged of you. What a statement. Or a man's judgment. He goes a step further. Look at the end of verse 3. Yea, I judge not my own self. Now, before I get into that, I want you to drop down to verse 6, because I failed to point this verse out to you because it goes with what I just said. Look at verse 6. And these things, brethren, I have in a figure transferred to myself and to Apollos for your sakes, that ye might learn in us not to think above that which is written, of men, that which is written, that no one of you be puffed up one against another. In other words, what your opinion is of me, or your opinion is of Apollos, maybe you like Apollos better than my preaching. Maybe you like Cephas. But your judgment is not what counts. Just come to church and let God speak to you without having all these, you know, I think this is a more faithful man. I think this is a better preacher. I think this is the one that's got the touch of God. Just check all that at the door and quit judging things like that and let God just speak to you. In our Thanksgiving revival, we have got four of the most different men that I could have ever put together. And I did that on purpose. And if you walk in here and say, well, boy, I like that one. That's not the point. Well, I don't like that one. That's not the point either. The point is to come in to pray and say, God, speak to my heart and give me something. Guys, if you have to plan the menu, you're not going to eat very well. Let God plan the menu. Let God speak to you the way he wants to speak to you. Don't be that preacher, you know, is this, that, and the other. Let me worry about that. I've never put anybody in the pulpit yet that's preached heresy that I knew of. Let me worry about that. Just come in and say, all right, boy, these are different guys. I had one pastor, he saw the advertisement, and he called Brother Gibson. He said, I'm not believing who Brother Logan's having. That's weird, all them four preachers. Is that real? He said, yeah, that's real. But in my judgment, this preacher, are you listening to me? And in my judgment, this preacher, we don't look at the preachers anyway. We're trying to listen to the word of God that they're speaking. And the Apostle Paul says, I'm not worried about your judgment. I don't care if Apollos is your favorite preacher. I don't care if Cephas is your favorite preacher. It's a very small thing to me who you're impressed with. Man, what a leveling thing to say. And Paul's not putting himself on a higher plane. Matter of fact, he puts himself in the dirt. He says, I'm the chief of sinners. I'm not even worthy.
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0: This day of broadcasting is being shared with you by Eddie Chen to honor Phil Lechte on his birthday. Thank you for helping us broadcast the gospel today, Eddie. Phil, we hope your day is packed with the sweetest birthday memories. 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Happy 80th birthday.

0: This is the Gospel Hour, making known to this nation the gospel of Jesus Christ. 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
1: Kind Heavenly Father, teach us in Jesus' name, direct us by the Holy Spirit. Help me to rightly divide the word of truth. God forbid that I wrongly divide the word. May thy will be done. May believers be strengthened and enlightened and encouraged. In Jesus' precious name, amen. The post-tribulation rapture theory holds and teaches that the church will continue right here upon this earth until the second advent, that is the time when Jesus will return to the earth and every eye shall see him. Now, post-tribulationism teaches this and declares that the church will remain here until Jesus comes to the earth to set up his kingdom. Now, they say that Jesus will call the church to meet him in the air, and then immediately he will come down to the earth and bring the church with him. Listen very carefully, and I quote, "The church of Christ will not be removed from the earth until the advent of Christ at the very end of this present age," the church age. Now, I'm quoting from one of the writers that teaches post-tribulationism, that is the post-tribulation rapture. I read again. I'm quoting, "The church of Christ will not be removed from this earth until the advent of Christ at the very end of this present age. The rapture and the appearing take place at the same crisis or the same time." I'm quoting, beloved, "The rapture and the appearing take place at the same time. Hence, Christians of that generation," meaning the people who are alive when Jesus comes, "Christians of that generation will be exposed to the final affliction under Antichrist." Hear me, beloved, hear me carefully. I am not looking for Antichrist. I'm looking for the Lord Jesus Christ. I'm not looking for wrath. I'm not appointed to wrath. I'm looking for the glorious appearing of the great God and our Savior, Jesus Christ. I'm told that pre-tribulation rapture was not taught and not known until 1830. Now that's about 100 and, about 100 and let's say about, in round figures, let's say 150 years ago. More or less, take a little and give a little. Now, this doctrine, the men and the people who are teaching and preaching this post-tribulation rapture, they say that premillennialism and a pre-trib rapture was not known until 1830. Beloved, the Apostle Paul, under the inspiration of Almighty God, cried out to the church, "I do not want you to be ignorant, brethren." And of course, we have many other scriptures in the New Testament that clearly teach, beyond any shadow of doubt, that the bride of Christ, the pearl of great price, the church of the living God without spot or wrinkle, will not enter nor go through any part of the great tribulation period. Now, I quoted that passage. I'm not going to give the name of the book, but I want to inform anyone who doubts that I have in my hand the authority from which I read on post-tribulationism. I have it here, and I can furnish the name and the page and so forth. But let me tell you something, beloved. Let me say this to you very frankly. And I say this in love and tenderness. It cost an awful, awful lot of money to write letters today. And if I get 5,000 letters saying, "Brother Green, send me this information," then it'll cost me several hundred dollars to answer those letters. And the Gospel Hour just does not have that kind of money. So now, listen to me very carefully. I do have in my hand, I vow before God, and I declare before God and the Holy Spirit that I'm quoting from one of the authorities on post-tribulation rapture, post-tribulationism, and of course, that is a post-tribulation rapture. Now, we, that is, those of us who believe in a pre-trib rapture, that is, the church will be taken out of this earth before the appearing of Antichrist, we should study the arguments used by the post-tribulation believers, that is, people who believe in that. Now, let me say emphatically and without any apology, post-tribulationism is based on a denial of dispensational truth. Now, what do I mean by dispensational truth? The Bible is a book of dispensational truth. This is the dispensation of the grace of God. And Paul said God called him and anointed him for this dispensation. That means a period of time, a marked time. Now, I don't know how many days the dispensation of grace will continue. It has been going on since Jesus came the first time and died on the cross and provided a salvation for all who believe in his finished work. Now, this dispensation has been continuing for more than 1900 years. And I don't know how much longer it will continue. Dispensations in the Bible are not a distinct or definite number of days or hours, but a period of time God deals with specific people in specific ways. Now, God dealt with Israel, and at a time, the message was taken from them and given to the Gentiles. Paul tells us about it in Romans. Now, the message has been declared to Jew and Gentile for more than 1900 years. God is calling out a people for his name, and when the church of the living God is completed, he will call the church, the bride, to meet him in the clouds in the air, and the church will be married to the bridegroom. The Lord Jesus Christ will observe the marriage of the Lamb and will return with Jesus to reign for 1,000 years. And that will take place while the Antichrist is in power here upon this earth. Now, we can't study all this in a day or two, my friend, or a week or two. We'll be on this for many days. So you just have to bear with me and stay with me if you want to learn the truth about the coming of the Lord Jesus, whether it's pre-trib, post-trib, mid-trib, or what. You'll have to stay with me. Now, I say again, post-tribulationism is based on a denial of dispensational truth. Now, it is only thus that post-tribulationism can place the church in the period of time here upon this earth. That is, put the church here upon the earth in the time that is known in the Bible as the time of Jacob's trouble. And you'll find that in Jeremiah 30 and verse 7. Now, the only way that you can put the church here upon this earth during the time of Jacob's trouble is to say and to teach that the church and Israel are one and the same, which is not true. Now, the church is not carrying on the work of Israel today. The church is the bride of Christ, the body of Christ, and the nation Israel is God's elect nation, God's chosen, and he will turn again to the elect nation after this dispensation comes to a close. Now listen again, very carefully. Only by believing that the church and Israel are one and the same can anyone place the church here upon this earth during the reign of Antichrist, during the tribulation period, and during the time known as the time of Jacob's trouble. And of course, the reign of Antichrist, the great tribulation, and the time of Jacob's trouble are all one and the same. they are the same period of time, 7 years approximately. The days will be shortened a little bit because in Matthew 24, we learn that the days will be shortened, and if they were not shortened, there wouldn't be one person left alive. Now, that's the Great Tribulation. Now, I'll admit that we are living in the beginning of sorrows. This is a sad age in which we live. It is a glorious age in many respects. And I'm glad that I'm alive today. And I'm glad that I am a minister of the gospel today. This is a glorious era to preach the word of God. But this is a sad age. This is a heartbreaking age. And I do believe we're living in the beginning of sorrows, but we are not in the beginning of the tribulation period. We will not enter the tribulation period. We'll not go through any part of it. We'll be taken out of this earth before the Antichrist appears and announces that he's God Almighty. Therefore, post-tribulationism. Now, I have to go slow because these words, some of them are long, and I'm just a country preacher, you know. And I have to take my time on this. So, I say, therefore, post-tribulationism rests on a denial of the Bible distinction between Israel and the Church of the Living God. Therefore, post-tribulationism must rest on a denial of the scriptural teaching concerning the nature and the purpose of the tribulation period. Beloved, the great tribulation, the time of Jacob's trouble, is a time when Israel will be purged. That is, they'll go through the most horrible time of persecution this earth has ever known. And of course, they will come out of the great tribulation through the mighty miracle hand of God Almighty, Jehovah, the God of Abraham and the God of Isaac and the God of Jacob and the God of the fathers. Now, I say this in love and in tenderness. I'm not mad with anyone. I'm not mad with anyone. But when I am told that the winds are blowing many premillennialists into the theory of post-tribulationism, then I say it is my duty as a minister of the gospel to come to the Gospel Hour broadcast and give to you facts and scripture to prove to you that premillennialism was not born in 1830, but back yonder when God Almighty called the Apostle Paul and gave to him 13, well, actually 14, of these New Testament epistles. And in these epistles, and of course in the Gospels also, in the book of Acts, and in Revelation, we are taught clearly that Jesus will come back and remove his bride from this earth before this earth becomes a literal hell. Now, the scripture referring to the great tribulation. Now listen very carefully what I'm going to tell you. And I'll give you scriptures for this later. I can't give them to you today because I don't have time. But the word of God uses terms like wrath, judgment, indignation, trial, trouble, and destruction. These are the words that describe the great tribulation period. Now, I say God Almighty will not permit his church to be under the wrath of God, the judgment of God, the indignation of God. God did not call us to wrath, Paul said. And because we've kept the word of patience, God's patience, the word of God, he said, I'll keep you from the hour of temptation. Now, during the tribulation period is the time when God will pour out judgment on sin. And if we believe in post-tribulationism, if we are a post-trib rapturist, we believe that the church will go through the tribulation and be raptured at the end of the tribulation. If we believe that, then we must teach and we must preach that God will pour out judgment and wrath upon the church. If the church is here in the tribulation, wrath of God and the judgment of God will be poured out upon the church. I don't believe that. I don't believe the Bible teaches that. Now listen. Post-tribulationism denies all the distinctions observed from the scriptures between the rapture and the time when Jesus will stand on the Mount of Olives, the time when he'll come and every eye will see him. Post-tribulationists deny all the distinctions observed from the scriptures between the rapture and the revelation. The rapture is the time when Jesus comes to catch away his bride. The revelation is the time when he'll come and every eye will see him. We read that he'll come in the air, and the voice of the archangel, the trump of God, the dead in Christ will be raised, living saints will be changed, and will be caught up to meet him in the clouds. And I declare unto you, there is not one suggestion in the scriptures that any sinner on this earth will see Jesus when he comes in the rapture. But in Revelation 1, behold, he cometh with clouds, and every eye shall see him. All the kindreds of the earth shall wail because of him. Do you believe the church will wail when Jesus comes? Do you believe the church will scream and cry and wail and moan and groan when Jesus comes? Would that be comforting? Paul said, comfort one another with these words concerning the rapture. No, I don't believe that. I believe Jesus is coming for his bride. I believe the bride will be caught up to meet him in the clouds in the air, exactly as the Word of God teaches. Then I believe, approximately 7 years later, when the Antichrist has run his course, and when this earth has been judged, that is, the people on earth, and the wrath of God and the judgment of God has been poured out as never before, and unless God shortened those days, there wouldn't be one person left alive. When that time comes to an end, then Jesus will return and every eye will see him. He'll stand on the Mount of Olives. And his people will see him. They'll see the scars. And they'll ask him where he got the scars, and he'll tell them. And a nation will be born in a day. And they'll receive their Messiah. And he'll be king of the whole earth. And the knowledge of the Lord will cover the earth as the waters now cover the sea. And the bride will reign with the bridegroom. 1,000 glorious years. The church will not enter. The church will not go through any part of the great tribulation period. Now, another thing that is extremely important to note. Post-tribulationism denies that Jesus can come any second. If you are a post-trib believer, if you believe in that, if you believe the church will go through the tribulation period, then you need not look for him today. Are you listening? Because the Antichrist has not been revealed. The mark of the beast has not been announced. So if you are a post

0: the wisest thing you'll ever do is to look to Jesus in faith and cry out to God for mercy and ask Jesus to forgive your sins and save your soul, and He'll do just that. Kind Heavenly Father, I've tried by the grace of God to be led by the Spirit of God. I've used the Word of God to try today to rightly divide the Word of truth and to show people what the Bible teaches about Jesus coming again. We believe that He can come any second, any minute, of any hour, of any day. We believe that because the Bible teaches it. Save every soul under conviction, our Heavenly Father. Reclaim the backslidden, revive the indifferent. And may every believer, may every born-again believer be strengthened in the inner man and built up in the faith. We ask it to the glory of God through Jesus Christ. He's worthy. Amen.
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1: 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Tracts are printed in 90 languages, including English and Spanish, and are offered free to anyone who requests them. 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Our pastor is William Burroughs. 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
2: Welcome into the midweek edition of the Fellowship Broadcast, and Lord willing, Pastor Burroughs will be along with us in just a few moments from Joshua chapter number 1 with some wonderful truths, and I want to emphasize that, some wonderful truths concerning God's plan for our life. It helped me just listening to it, getting ready for the broadcast, and I know that it'll be a help to you, and we appreciate you tuning in to the radio voice of the Fellowship Tract League, and he'll be along with us right after this letter from a life that's been changed by the power of a gospel tract.
3: This letter says, I was walking the street in Chicago, and a young man handed me a tract called The Grace That Saves. This morning I was sitting at my table in the depths of despair, and it was black out. Beside my coffee cup was your Grace That Saves. I picked it up and read it again. Before I finished reading it, the despair was gone, the blackness was gone, and I felt the most beautiful golden light. It filled my being inside around me. Thank you with all my heart. God bless you forever. I do not know what Fellowship Tract League is. I have never heard of it. And I do not have a computer. So I'm writing this note. Love and blessings forever, Nancy.
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4: Hello, this is Pastor Burroughs. I want to thank you for listening to the broadcast today. We're back in the book of Joshua in chapter 1. And Israel is at that crossroads again. They've come full circle. They're ready to go into Promised Land. But on the east side of the Jordan River and the plains of Moab, Moses has passed away, and he's died, and he's been buried on the slope of Mount Nebo somewhere. Joshua is now in charge, and the Lord has given him a command, and it is to cross the Jordan River. In verse 2, he said, Moses, my servant, is dead. Now therefore arise, go over this Jordan, thou and all this people, unto the land which I do give to them, even to the children of Israel. That doesn't seem very hard, get 2 million people across this river. Well, it is one of the fastest rivers for its size, and the banks are overflowing, right? I think it's not hard because we're not the ones doing it. It is a big task. But let me say this. You might look at a situation like this and go, why don't we just go around it? And you could have. You could have went south and went around it. But that's not God's plan. You say, that makes sense. You know, you can try to reason something out, but if God has spoken your heart and led you in a direction to do something that, you know, maybe he's called you to preach, whatever it is, whatever he's called you to do, just do it God's way. You say, well, I can reason it out. Well, let me tell you something. You reason it out, you won't see a miracle. You know, this really is a great military plan, but better than that, it's God's plan. Crossing the Jordan River, taking Jericho, will split the country in half, and then go south and go north. I mean, it's really a great plan, and it was God's plan. So, no, go across the Jordan River just like God told you. Now, that's an obstacle to pass. Let me tell you something, friend. Living in the center of God's will, doing his will involve obstacles to cross. It will. And your faith will be tried, right? Well, the next command that he gets is this. He says, conquer the land. Verses 3 and 4. Every place the sole of your foot shall tread upon, that have I given unto you, as I said unto Moses. Now, I want to stop there just a second. I said this last week. But the Lord's already given the land. He's promised them the land. This is an important verse. Every place that the sole of your foot shall tread upon, that have I given to you. Well, I thought you said he gave him everything. He did. But where are you going to go? What are you going to do? You got to do your part. Think about that. You get called to do something for God, you can't sit on your duff, do nothing. No. If God's called you to preach, pastor, whatever he's called you to do, be a missionary, do anything, sing, whatever it is, you still have to do your dead level best and do all you can do, and he'll do what you can do. I mean, think about that, to claim a promise of God. Everywhere your foot shall tread upon, that I've given unto you. Some of you want to read your Bible more and do different things. You want to, well, tell you what, you got to get after it. You know, God's promised us really a great inheritance in Christ. Live a victorious Christian life. Well, we got to claim it. We got to get after it and do our part. But anyways, we must move on. He said, from the wilderness of this Lebanon, even to the great river, the river Euphrates, all the land of the Hittites, unto the great sea, toward the going down of the sun, shall be your coast. I would imagine this conquest would seem very intimidating. But listen, God's got a plan. He's got it all figured out. Again, river lies before them, a great obstacles. Walled cities still lie ahead of them. Yeah, battles, right? Land to conquer, fierce warriors, giants, they're all still there. Can I tell you something, friend? Trials are going to come to you as a believer, right? Living in the center of God's will, you're going to have battles. And, you know, Joshua is going to even fail in the center of God's will over here. He's going to realize just how human he is and how much he needs to depend upon God. And you and I are going to fail. Listen, but the best place for you to be is in the center of God's will. You say, but it's hard here. Listen, it's harder not being in the God's will. It's less rewarding. There's fewer miracles. There's fewer. Think about it. You know, in the wilderness, oh my, you think about their life in the wilderness. They hardly ever worship God. A life of defeat. Very few miracles. I mean, think about what went on there compared to what they're going to get in the promised land. Oh, there's battles there. But all the victories that took place. Oh my. Oh, get in the center of God's will. Amen. But listen to this. Trials are going to come. Let me just talk about that. You think about the Apostle Paul. Go to 2 Corinthians chapter 12. I want you to see this. God allows trials, and God ordains trials to strengthen us. Amen? But listen to this in 2 Corinthians 12, 7. Paul said, lest I should be exalted above measure, though the abundance of the revelations, there was given to me a thorn in the flesh, the messenger of Satan, to buffet me, lest I should be exalted above measure. For this thing I besought the Lord thrice, that it might depart from me. And he said unto me, my grace is sufficient for thee. My strength is made perfect in weakness. Most gladly, therefore, will I glory in my infirmities, that the power of Christ may rest upon me. Listen, Paul's over here. You know what? This messenger of Satan has buffeted me. I mean, think about this. He says, I've got this thorn in the flesh. I prayed for God to remove it, but he realizes God allowed it in his life so he wouldn't be exalted above measure. That's dealing with pride. That's dealing with being haughty. It'd be real easy to be proud if you're in Paul's shoes, because all the mysteries that God has revealed to him, all the abundance of revelations, he says, God allowed this in Paul's life. He ordained it, really. Why? So Paul wouldn't become too proud. He allowed the trials in his life so he wouldn't go a certain place in his life. My friend, trials are going to come in your life. They're to strengthen you. They reveal to you who you are. God already knows who you are. They reveal to you the maturity of your faith, and they will strengthen you. They'll help you grow in the Christian faith, amen, if you allow them to do their perfect work. Don't hinder the work of a trial in your life, or minimize, hinder what God's trying to do in your life and helping you grow. Amen. You know you are growing spiritually when you properly respond in trials. Again, trials are guaranteed. Obstacles are going to come. And again, the purpose of trials. And James 1:3 says, knowing this, that trying of your faith worketh patience. Well, the temptation here is defined as the trying of your faith, right? Well, patience is the ability to endure. So the fruit of a trial is that you are spiritually stronger for it. My friends, whatever God has for you in your life, do it. Live a life of faith in the center of God's will. You'll never regret it. Although there'll be obstacles, there'll be battles, but God's called you there. That means he's going to enable you to do it. My friends, let's live a life of faith and do all that we can do for the Lord while we can. Thanks for listening. God bless you.
1: 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This is Bruce DeLange signing off with this thought. I'm on my way to heaven and enjoying the journey. 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
0: This day of broadcasting is being shared with you by Eddie Chen to honor Phil Lechte on his birthday. Thank you for helping us broadcast the gospel today, Eddie. Phil, we hope your day is packed with the sweetest birthday memories. God bless you richly all through your octogenarious years. Happy 80th birthday.

0: Hello, friends. This is Brother Troy Young, welcoming you to another exciting broadcast of the Voice of the Appalachians. 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
2: That Moses commanded, which Joshua read not before all the congregation of Israel, with the women and the little ones and the strangers that were conversant among them. They could have a conversation if they could understand. They weren't in the nursery. They were listening as Moses read the law and he explained the law. So God said, Moses, if you want to have good success, the first thing you have to do is the book of the law shall not depart out of thy mouth. Now I ask you a convicting question. Do you talk about to your children at any time about the word of God? And specifically, if we narrow down the law to the Ten Commandments, all five books are important with examples, illustrations, and the cases in which they lived in obeying or breaking those laws. Do we talk about the law of God? Well, according to the book of Joshua, if he wanted to have good success, he had to talk about the law and he had to teach and read the law to the people. Now, I want to tell you something. It's not enough to carry your Bible. It's not enough to have a Bible on your coffee table. It's not enough to have the Bible on your phone. We're supposed to be talking about the law of God, and we'll never understand the love of God until we understand the law of God. And so the word of God is so important. Folks, we can't get bored, and even if we do, we still need to read and teach and talk about the Word of God. Our world today is void of any kind of laws of God. Folks today have dismissed the law of God with the love of God. But you can't have the love of God without the law of God, because that's who He is. He's holiness. He's righteousness. He is what's right. He said, if you do these things, I'll bless you. If you do these things, I'll curse you. I went through the book of Joshua and I looked for the things that he did that taught the people the law. And I found these things. First of all, there was a public reading of the law. Every person there, if you were a stranger, that means you were a foreigner, you weren't a Jew, but you were there, you had to attend. Everybody had to come, and there had to be the reading of the law. Now, let's just go ahead and admit that may not have been an exciting or an entertaining session, but it made a difference. It made a difference, the reading of the law. The second thing he did, he put the law in stone. He had large stones set up with the law of Moses on them, and that's where we get the idea for the monuments that we have in our nation today from the Word of God. The children, no doubt, would play on them, would see them. In fact, there is a question in the Bible where they had put up the stones after they crossed the Jordan, and the children would say, what mean these stones? And they would tell the story that God parted the waters of the Jordan River, and they came into the land of Canaan, and that is a memorial saying, we serve a mighty big God. Now, folks, it's important that we be spiritual in our lives and spiritual in our homes, and we can make the stories of God. In fact, the stories of the Bible are some of the most fascinating, interesting, amazing stories in all of the world, and they're true in the Word of God. Then he did interactive activities. For example, the Israelites would be divided. One half would be on Mount Gerizim. The other half would be on Mount Ebal. This half would read a statement. If you do this, God will bless you. Numbers 25, 6, and 7. If you do this, God will curse you. And the children learned the law of God. No wonder all of Israel served God all the days of Joshua and those that overlived Joshua, because their lives were not connected to just a figurine or just a pretty book, but their lives were connected to the law of God. I pray that God's speaking to our heart and helping us to understand that it may not be as exciting as watching a newscast. It may not be as entertaining as watching a cartoon, but it is needed that we read the Word of God. And while the behaviors of the Christian life may not be entertaining, success sure is wonderful, and it's a joyful thing. Then Joshua put up memorials. I mentioned already the 12 stones that were taken from the Jordan River, and they were there for the children to know that God parted the waters. Then there were times that Joshua challenged the families, and he said in his dying days, "As for me and my house, we will serve the Lord." And he challenged the families in that chapter. He said to them, "Are you and your families going to serve the Lord?" Men, you ought to lead your family spiritually. You ought to decide and you ought to declare to your family, "We're going to serve the Lord." What does that mean? That means we're going to church when it's church time. That means we're going to take part in church activities and spiritual behaviors. Men ought to lead. We're supposed to provide. We're supposed to protect. But we too ought to lead our families spiritually. And so Joshua led with the Word of God, the law of God. Second of all, there was a commitment to obedience. First of all, there was a teaching of the law. Second of all, there was a commitment to obedience. Basically, here's what they said. If God said it, we're going to do it. And here's what God said. Joshua chapter 1, verse number 7. "Only be thou strong and very courageous, that thou mayest observe to do according to all the law which Moses my servant commanded thee." And then he added to that, "Turn not from it to the right hand or to the left, that thou mayest prosper whithersoever thou goest." I don't know about you, but that gets my attention. I'd rather prosper than fail. So if what this verse says, if I do that, I find the blessings of God, I want to do it regardless of how difficult. I want to obey the Word of God. So there was a commitment to obedience. I went through the book of Joshua and I looked to see what did Joshua do that was an example of obedience. The first example I found was that he served Moses. The Bible says this, he left nothing undone. And you know, you'll never be a great leader until you learn to be a great servant. The best of leaders are the best of followers. And Joshua followed Moses, and Joshua became a great leader. And he led in obedience by example. He demonstrated what obedience looks like, even in unusual situations. I'll give you an example. Joshua, you're coming to Jericho. I want you to take your priest. I want you to take the people. I don't want you to take any weapons. I don't want you to plan for war, but here's what I want you to do. I want you to walk around the city every day, once a day, for 6 days, and on the seventh day, I want you to walk around the city 7 times. And I want you to follow this instruction. The truth is, it made no sense. The only sense it made, God said it, and because God said it, we're going to do it. Can you imagine Joshua's children saying, "Daddy, how do you defeat somebody? I mean, you can't get inside. The gates are closed. The windows are closed." They knew that Israel was coming and there was fear and they closed the city. "This ain't going to do anything." And you can hear the crowd say, "This doesn't work. This is ridiculous. This makes no sense." But Joshua was example. Listen to me, moms and dads. We must obey the Bible by faith. Whether it makes any practical sense or not, we need to trust what God tells us to do. It may not make any sense to be faithful in tithing, but God sure blesses the faithfulness.
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Dear listener, allow me to share with you a verse of Scripture, probably the most well-known Scripture in all the Word of God, and that's John 3:16. The Bible says this, "For God so loved the world that He gave His only begotten Son, that whosoever believeth in Him should not perish, but have everlasting life." It's been said that if you could only pick one book out of all the books of the Bible to have and to learn the way of salvation, that John would be probably the most popular and the best choice. It's been said that if you could only take one chapter out of all the

Word of God, out of all the chapters in the Bible, over 1,000 of them, that it would probably be John chapter 3 that would be chosen to perfectly explain unto us the way of salvation. If we could just take one verse out of the many thousands of verses in the Scripture to show us the way of eternal life through Jesus Christ our Lord, it would be John 3:16. For God so loved the world that he gave his only begotten Son, that whosoever believeth in him should not perish, but have everlasting life. When God loves, he loves a world. When he gives his Son. And this verse is so simple that even a child can understand it. It's wonderful to see it on billboards across the highways and on billboards at athletic events and on people's shirts. But it's one thing to have a reference. It's another thing to possess everlasting life. We must know that. The Bible says that God wants us to know the breadth, the length, the depth, and the height of the love of Christ, which passeth knowledge, that ye might be filled with all the fullness of God. And I believe that John 3:16 gives us that clearer than any other verse. The breadth of John 3:16 is that God so loved the world, he loves everyone in the world, regardless of race, creed, or color. And the length of his love is that he gave his only begotten Son. He gave Jesus Son, Christ, his only begotten Son, to be the Savior for every man, woman, boy, or girl, every soul that lives in this world. He went to great lengths to give Jesus Christ to die on the cross and rise from the dead and to place his blood on the mercy seat for us. And then he proved the depth of his love, that whosoever believeth on him shall not perish. It doesn't matter who you are, where you are, or what you are. If you believe on the Lord Jesus Christ, you can be saved. It extends to everyone, that invitation of the gospel. And the height of it is that we can have everlasting life, that we will live for eternity in a real place called heaven, away from the fires and the flames of hell and everlasting punishment and torments. We will live in the presence of God in heaven for all eternity. Dearly beloved, have you today, can you say that you have recognized that God loves the world and you're a part of it, that God loves you enough that he gave his Son to die for you for your sins, because all men are sinners? And can you say can you follow the rest of that verse? Have you believed on him so that you don't have to perish, that you can have everlasting life? I hope and pray that today, that if you don't know Jesus Christ as your personal Savior, that you'll take this verse of Scripture and say, I'm going to be a whosoever today. Won't you today ask Jesus Christ right where you are to come into your heart, to forgive you of your sins, to cleanse you from all your unrighteousness, to be your Savior, to take you to heaven when it's your time to die, sparing you from the flames and the torments of hell. Believe in the Lord Jesus Christ, and thou shalt be saved. Please do so today. We plead.

this I recall to my mind, therefore have I hope. It is of the Lord's mercies that we're not consumed, because his compassions fail not. They are new every morning. Great is thy faithfulness. The Lord is my portion, saith my soul, therefore will I hope in him. The Lord is good unto them that wait for him, to the soul that seeketh him. Thou, which hast showed me great and sore troubles, shall quicken me again, and shall bring me up again from the depths of the earth.

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0: 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Thank you for helping us broadcast the gospel today, Eddie. Phil, we hope your day is packed with the sweetest birthday memories. 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Happy 80th birthday.

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1: Well, hello, good neighbor. It's Wednesday, July the 1st. Hey, have you registered for Golden State Baptist College this fall? Get registered. Get lined up to come to the college and prepare for God's work. It's the best. You say, well, I don't feel a call of God. Well, just come anyway. Allow it to grow your life and mature you to be a better Christian, a better husband, a better wife, a better Sunday school teacher. And you'll still be young. You'll be 20, 21 when you graduate. And go ahead and get another degree. Good night. Just figure this thing out. But get solid in God. Call us today, 408-988-8881. Here's Brother Stephen Ray Nichols and his family singing Fight On. There's a good song. And I thank God for the Nichols family. They're such a blessing to my life, to my soul. Fight On is the song.

Today we're in Genesis 18. I look forward to our passage, and God's going to speak to our, I know God speaks to our hearts. He'll speak to our heart today. I appreciate you listening. I'd love to hear from you if you would write me at Revival Time. It's all one word, R-E-V-I-V-A-L-T-I-M-E. All one word, Revival Time at NVBC. That stands for North ValleyBaptistChurch.org. I'd love to hear from you. I'll always write you back. It may take me a day. They get it. They run a copy of it. I write back a personal handwritten note. They type it up. That's the way it works around here. But I don't know how to use a computer. Can you believe that? I told that to someone at the DMV the other day. They couldn't believe it. You know, I lost my wallet the other day, and I've looked everywhere, so I had to cancel everything and just go ahead and get everything new. And I went to one bank. I bank at two banks. I banked at one bank, and I got there, and the first, I said to the girl, I said, lost my wallet. She said, where'd you put it? Where'd I put it? Where'd I put it? You got to be kidding me. And if I knew where I put it, I'd find it. Yeah. Here's a song, The Haven of Rest. Brother Alvin Martinez, you come in here and sing for us. Then the Bible study, Genesis 18.

0: Bible says in chapter 18, verse number 9, Genesis, and they said unto him, where is Sarah thy wife? And he said, behold, in the tent. And he said, I will certainly return to thee according to the time of life. And lo, Sarah, 90-year-old Sarah, Sarah thy wife shall have a son. And Sarah heard in the tent door which she was behind him. And Sarah, Abraham and Sarah were old, well stricken in age, and it ceased to be with Sarah after the manner of women. She couldn't have children. And therefore Sarah laughed within herself, saying, I am waxed old and have pleasure in my Lord being old also. And the Lord said to Abraham, wherefore did Sarah laugh, saying, shall I surely bear a child and am old? Here's our text today. Is anything too hard for the Lord? Well, Sarah denied. She says, I was afraid. And the men looked, and they saw that she was afraid. But may I say this? Is anything too hard for the Lord? Your husband that's lost, is anything too hard for your Lord? Your wife that's lost, is anything too hard for the Lord? Your mother, your father, your mother-in-law, your father. We just had a mother get saved, and 11 days later she died. And her life was transformed, just transformed. And her husband's now come to church faithfully with his daughters and their husbands that got saved here. Just transformed. We've had four men in the last three months, four men that have come to our church and said, this was my last stop. I was going to go commit suicide. My last stop. I thought about going to church. All four got saved. They're growing in the Lord. It's just an amazing thing to see what God's done in their life. Hey, you know, God, is anything too hard for the Lord? You say, well, my son's backslidden. My daughter's backslidden. Is anything too hard for the Lord? Ari Torrey got so backslidden, and he came to the point he was going to commit suicide, and he went up to an old hotel room, and he got alone with God, and he read the Bible, and he got saved. Hey, I'm telling you, is anything too hard for the Lord? John Newton wrote Amazing Grace, How Sweet the Sound, but he was a slave owner, mean and ornery, and God saved him. Is anything too hard for the Lord? God can do anything, anything, anything. God can do anything but fail. God cannot fail. He is God. And God cannot fail you, child of God. For he is God. He knows the path that I take. And when I'm tried and purified, I'm going to come forth as gold. God knows everything. Is anything too hard for the Lord? Hey, pastor, today, dear pastor friend, you're struggling in the journey of life with your ministry. Is anything too hard for the Lord? No, it's not too hard for God. God can do anything. God can do everything. God can meet your need. God can meet my need, because nothing is too hard for God. God can do it. God can save. God can restore. God can bring back the lost to him, the backslider to him. God can give you that land, pastor. God can give you finances, pastor. God can give you students for your school. God can meet your marriage need. God can meet every need you have. God can meet a job need. God can do anything. And Sarah had to learn that. No, nothing's too hard for God, because God is God. And when God decides something, God's decided it. Oh, I'm so thankful for you. I thank God for every listener today. I hope you'll claim that nothing's too hard for God. Dear pastor friend, you're weary today. Nothing's too hard for God. Dear pastor's wife, you're weary today. Nothing's too hard for God. Dear child of God, you're weary today. You godly teenagers, you're weary of life today. You're struggling with your journey of life. God, nothing's too hard for God. Not a thing is too hard for God. I thank God for each and every one of you. I'd love to hear from you today. Revival time at NBBC. Please make a note of it. And let's be the church tonight. Tiffany, Happy salvation birthday. Our daughter Tiffany, a pastor's wife, Newport Beach, saved 42 years ago today. God bless you, Tiffany. Your papa, your dad loves you so very much. Father, I love our listeners. I'm so very grateful for them. And I pray that you give each and every one a very good day as we seek to serve thee. May we have a life that's pleasing to thee is my prayer. Bless every listener worldwide. Give them a great day is my prayer. For we ask this prayer in that lovely name of Jesus. In Jesus' name, amen.
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faith and doubts, but listen, keep on going. Don't faint, don't quit on God, amen? He didn't quit on us, don't quit on Him. And cross the finish line one day, as a Christian now, again, I'm talking to saved people, as a Christian, and let Him say to you those blessed words.

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0: 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Happy 80th birthday.

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1: Thank you and greetings, radio friends. What a joy and privilege it is to come to your place of listening and share together with you another Harvest Time broadcast. I praise the Lord for this open door, this heaven-bought privilege that our Lord allows us day after day together by the radio, open His eternal Word and study the Word of God together. I trust that if it's at all possible, you'll take the time out, get your Bible, and follow along with us as we open the Word of God today. We're turning in our Bible, Psalm 139, verse number 23 and verse number 24, and we continue our study on dealing with our thoughts, or dealing with our mind. In verse number 23, the psalmist said, "Search me, O God, and know my heart." And then he said, "Try me and know my thoughts, and see if there be any wicked way in me, and lead me in the way everlasting." Now, David comes before the Lord here. As you would go to the doctor, he's saying to the Lord, "I want you to examine me." He said, "I want you to search my heart and see if I got a heart problem." Man, we could spend some time there with God doing open heart surgery on us and looking at our sin problem in our heart, could we not? And then he said, "I want you to try my thoughts. I want you to examine what's going on in my mind. And I want you to see if there be any wicked way in me." We've been studying for the last couple of days on dealing with our thoughts, or dealing with our mind. On the broadcast Monday, I gave you a general introduction to the subject by dealing with the fact that we are a triune being. I am body, I am soul, and I am mind. My soul is redeemed, my body is consigned back to the ground, and it will be resurrected when the Lord comes again. But my mind is to be renewed. We read over the book of Romans, chapter number 12, verse 1 and verse number 2, where the Bible mentions the renewing of our mind. You see, I am a saved being, but I live in an unsaved body. Because of that situation that exists in my life, God and good inside me, in my heart, want to control my mind and my body and use my life to the glory and honor of the Lord Jesus Christ. But in the same time, the devil wants my body, and through my body, attack my mind and attack my spirituality and use me in a way that is dishonoring to the cause of Christ. So my soul is saved, my body is not, and the mind becomes the battlefield between God and the devil, good and evil, in our lives. We look first of all at the power of the mind, and I pointed out to you that the mind controls our life. The Bible said, "For as a man thinketh in his heart, so is he." The Bible said, "Keep thine heart with all diligence, for out of it are the issues of life." We become what we think. If you think on it long enough, you will perform it before too long. So, the power of the mind. The world realizes this. That's why all of the media is for wickedness being placed in our mind in this generation. So we looked at the power of the mind, and then we looked at the position of the mind. And I'm going to remind you, the mind is the battlefield between God and the devil, good and evil. Our body is not saved, our heart is saved, and the mind becomes the battlefield. But I want to come to the third thing today. Not only we see the power of the mind, and we see the position of the mind, but I want us to notice the purging of our mind. And I want to just slow down and spend some time here in the book of 2 Corinthians, chapter number 10, and allow God to speak to our heart from the precious Word of God in this matter of dealing with our thoughts and dealing with our mind. Notice, if you will, the Bible said in 2 Corinthians chapter number 10 and verse number 3, the Bible said, "For though we walk in the flesh, we do not war after the flesh." Verse 4, the Bible said, "For the weapons of our warfare are not carnal, but mighty through God to the pulling down of strongholds, casting down imaginations and every high thing that exalteth itself against the knowledge of God, and bringing into captivity every thought to the obedience of Christ, and having in a readiness to revenge all disobedience when your obedience is fulfilled." Here we have a description of the battle that rages in our mind. It is not against flesh and blood, but it's a spiritual battle. Again, verse number 3 said, "For though we walk in the flesh, we do not war after the flesh." If we did, we'd be in trouble and be defeated all the time. But in verse number 4, he said, "For the weapons of our warfare are not carnal." Friend, you cannot battle the devil and the thought that he puts in your mind with carnal weapons of warfare. No, we must use spiritual weapons if we're going to wage the war and win the war that we're in our mind today. Now, how are we going to do it? Notice in verse number 4, the Bible tells us, "The weapons of our warfare are not carnal, but mighty through God to the pulling down of the strongholds." Here the Bible mentions strongholds, and the strongholds are those areas where the devil has found a lodging place in our mind. And God said here that we are to pull them down. Notice two things in this statement. First of all, he mentions the strongholds. The strongholds are simply fortresses. They're like a walled city. The devil has his stronghold there, and he will continually put those thoughts in our mind that we should not have. We must come to the place of recognizing the stronghold is there. Stop blaming the flesh. Stop blaming the world and recognize that in your mind, Satan has strongholds, and he uses them as launching pads to launch an assault upon your mind with thoughts that are dishonoring God and disruptive to your Christian life. Now, what are we going to do about those strongholds? Well, we can either leave them or we can deal with them. What does the Bible say for us to do? In verse number 4, the Bible said pulling down. The two words pulling down here means destruction, demolition. And the word carries with it to tear down by force and fierce anger that they're there. You see, my friend, you do not win the battle of the mind, and you do not purge and purify your mind by playing games with the devil and the thought pattern that he's established in your life. But you lay hold on spiritual weapons of warfare, and you go into your mind, into your thought life, and you pull down, you destroy the thoughts that are there. You act like a demolition team. You go in there with big machines, big guns, and you destroy them. You pull down the stronghold. And don't let the thoughts stay in your mind that you're constantly bothered with. Pull it down. Destroy it. Cast it down. And then notice second, he said in verse number 5, not only there is the pulling down of the strongholds, but in verse number 5 he said, casting down imaginations. Now, every one of us have problem with our imagination. You can just sit around, look at people, and before you know it, your imagination has gone wild. You don't only imagine things about others, but the devil will have you imagining that others are thinking about you. And he'll have you imagining things that are destructive and detrimental to you. And so what does the Bible say about our imagination? He said we're to pull down the strongholds. And then he said to cast down every imagination. The word casting here means with the use of force, to throw down, to pull down, or again to demolish. We must not take it lightly. This is not a game. It's a battle. And our mind is the battlefield. And we must realize we're in war. And we must fight. Do this by force, as we're taught in the Word of God. But not only he mentions the pulling down of the strongholds and the casting down of imaginations, but in verse number 5, he said casting down everything that exalteth itself against the knowledge of God. Anything that raises up that is contrary to the Word of God and the will of God, then you are to cast it down. Don't let it have a position, a continuing position in your life. And then he said in the last part of verse number 5, the third thing, not only there's a pulling down of the stronghold, there's a casting down of the imagination, but he said there's the bringing down of the thoughts and bringing into captivity every thought to the disobedience of Christ. Every thought that you have that is contrary to God, contrary to His Word, to His will, His way in your life, you cannot let that thought linger. You must cast it down. You must pull it down. You must bring it down, my friend, and bring it into subjection to the will of God. And then notice in verse number 6, he said, not only there is the pulling down of the stronghold, there's the casting down of the imagination, there's the bringing down of the thoughts, but there's the putting down of every disobedience. Notice verse number 6, and having in a readiness to revenge all disobedience when your obedience is fulfilled. Friend, in this battle with the mind that we're encountering, we cannot allow those thoughts of disobedience to God to remain in our life. They will get us in trouble. They will destroy us. They'll defeat us. No, we must stand on guard with our guns loaded and our aim set, ready to tear them down any time that they rise up in our life. Do not allow thoughts of disobeying God to remain in your mind. You can never have victory in Jesus when your thoughts are continually toward disobedience to Him. Instead of thinking about disobeying Him, we ought to put our thoughts on obeying the Lord Jesus Christ. So, to purify our mind, we must have the pulling down of the stronghold. We must cast down the imagination. We must bring down into subjection the thoughts. And we must put down every thought of disobedience that enters into our mind. The only way you can do that is by replacing it with something good and something godly. And we'll look at that, the Lord willing, on the broadcast tomorrow. Father, take the word, use it to your glory. I pray in Jesus' name, amen and amen.
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1: 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That's Harvest Time, 179 Promised Land Drive, Resaca, Georgia, 30735. 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God bless you. Until the next broadcast.

Beloved, let me speak to you about two great doctrines that are inseparable in the Bible that go together, and that is the doctrines of mercy and of grace. Under the Old Testament economy, they were waiting for the promise of the Christ, of the Messiah, to come and be the Savior of the world. And during that time, the children of Israel had what they called the mercy seat, which is a picture of a real mercy seat in heaven. And the mercy seat was where they would put the blood in bowls of goats once a year to make atonement, to make people at one with God, the forgiveness of the sins of the people by mercy. You see, mercy is very simply this: God not giving me what I deserve. We deserve hell and everlasting damnation and punishment because we have all sinned. The Bible tells us this, that all have sinned and that there is none righteous, no, not one. We have all sinned against God. And God doesn't send anybody to hell, but when we all choose to become sinners, we write our own ticket there and have sealed our own fates. God's never prepared hell. It wasn't even made for man. It was made for the devil and his angels. Jesus told us that in Matthew's gospel. But it becomes our fate. And God says, well, I don't want that. I'm not going to give you what you deserve. But you see, under that mercy seat, there had to be something. The Bible says it wasn't possible that the blood of bulls and goats should take away sin. No, there came Jesus, the New Testament, the new testimony, the new testator of the blood. And when he died on the cross and was resurrected the third day, he took his shed blood. Being God and the God of creation and the God of all miracles, he was able to reclaim all the blood that spilled, take it to the mercy seat in heaven, the Bible tells us. And when he put that mercy seat, God said, that's the blood I'll accept. I couldn't accept the blood of bulls and goats. And you know, they always talked about the mercy seat in the Old Testament. But in the New Testament, the Bible talks about now a throne of grace. See, mercy precedes grace. It goes before it. First, God doesn't give me what I deserve. I deserve hell. And God says, I don't want that for you, so I'm going to give you grace. See, grace is God giving me what I do not deserve. I don't deserve Jesus Christ, God's only begotten Son. He who knew no sin was made sin for us, that we might be made the righteousness of God in him. Jesus took my sins. He didn't just die for my sins. The Bible tells us that he bore them in his body on the tree. He took them upon himself and became sin. And his blood, now by a new and living way, I have grace and help in time of need. The Bible says I can boldly approach the throne of grace. Because for by grace are you saved through faith, and that not of yourselves. Titus tells us, not by works of righteousness which we have done, but according to his mercy. God doesn't give me what I deserve. He gives me what I don't. He has provided a way of mercy and then grace. And he said that Jesus Christ will come in. I will give you what you don't deserve.

I'm going to give you Jesus Christ. I'm not going to give you hell that you do. I'm going to give you Jesus Christ, an everlasting life. And if you will look at the Lord Jesus Christ and His shed blood on Calvary and His finished work, and look to Him and say, Lord, be merciful to me. Don't give me what I deserve. I accept Your grace. I accept Jesus Christ and the blood that He shed and placed on the mercy seat in heaven for me as the payment for my sins. Won't you today do that? Won't you look at Jesus Christ and say, Lord, forgive me of my sins. Forgive me of my sins. The publican smote his breast and said, Lord, be merciful to me, a sinner. Don't give me what I deserve. I want to receive what I don't deserve, Jesus Christ. Won't you today, wherever you are, simply from your heart, pray with all your heart to the Lord Jesus and say, Lord Jesus, I know I'm a sinner. Please forgive me of my sins. Please come into my heart and give me everlasting life and save me from everlasting death. I trust You and You alone and Your shed blood on Calvary as my only hope of heaven. Save me now, Lord Jesus. Amen. Won't you look to Him? God is rich in mercy, and He has grace. Where sin did abound, grace did much more abound. God wants to be merciful and gracious to you. He doesn't want us to have what we deserve. He wants us to have what we don't. Won't you come by the way of the blood of the Lord Jesus Christ and His death, His resurrection, His endless life, and His shed blood, and receive Him as your only hope of heaven? Please do so today. Please pray and call on Him, asking Him to be your Savior and forgiver of sins.

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0: This day of broadcasting is being shared with you by Eddie Chen to honor Phil Lechte on his birthday. Thank you for helping us broadcast the gospel today, Eddie. Phil, we hope your day is packed with the sweetest birthday memories. God bless you richly all through your octogenarious years. Happy 80th birthday.

This is Pastor Darrell Cox, pastor of the Trinity Baptist Church in Mocksville, North Carolina. We're so glad that you've tuned in to our program today, and we hope that you'll stay tuned for the next 15 minutes. We'll have a word of prayer, then a song, then a sermon from the Word of God. And again, let me say thank you for tuning in to our program today. Our Heavenly Father, we ask you today to use us today as an instrument in the hands of God to be a blessing to God's people as they listen in. Save that one that's lost, that's never been saved. May they receive the Lord Jesus who died on Calvary's cross and shed his precious blood and rose again the third day from the dead that we might be saved. And so, Father, I pray they'd come to Christ and be saved. Be with those that are struggling, those that are spiritually having a tough time. God, help them. Those that are physically sick, Lord, touch them today and help them today. And then be with us as we preach the Word of God. Keep your hands upon us, and we'll thank you, Lord, for what you do for us. We ask these things in Jesus' name and for his sake. Amen. Thank you for tuning in today. This is Pastor Cox speaking to you. And, of course, today's Wednesday, and it's our prayer meeting night here at the church, as it is in many churches. We have our prayer meeting night tonight at 7 here in the auditorium. And then we have our children's program also at 7, ages 3 through 6th grade. Nurseries provided tonight. Lord's willing, our choir will sing and some other special music, take some prayer requests, and then a message from the Word of God. That's at 7 tonight, Sunday school on Sunday morning, 10 a.m., where there's classes for all ages through the nurseries all the way up through the different adult classes. And then at 11 o'clock, our morning service, where our old-fashioned choir will sing and some other good music, and then a message from the Word of God. And the same format on Sunday night, and we... our church is an old-fashioned independent Baptist church that's located at 2722 Highway 601 South, Mocksville, North Carolina, 27028. That's our mailing address and physical address where you can write us. We hope that you will. And thank you to those of you that take time to drop us a note or a card in the mail. Then you have driving directions. And then if you need transportation, call the office 336-284-2404. Leave your name, your address. We'll make sure you're contacted and picked up for church and Sunday school. Here's a good song today, and then the message from 1 Corinthians 12 and 13.

0: 1 Corinthians chapter number 12 says in verse 31, "But covet earnestly the best gifts, and yet I show unto you a more excellent way." Now, the more excellent way is the better than your gifts is your love for God and your love for people. And, you know, the Bible said, "Though I speak with tongues of men and of angels." You know, if a man could get up and preach to where he could literally almost mesmerize people by his vocabulary and his ability to speak, where he's just a very gifted speaker. Paul said, "Though I speak with tongues of men and angels and have not charity, I'm become a sounding brass or a tinkling cymbal. And though I have the gift of prophecy and understand all mysteries and all knowledge, and though I have all faith so that I could remove mountains and have not charity, I'm nothing." And he goes on down that chapter, and I read it to you on Monday, that, you know, if a person, any sacrifice you make, but if we don't have charity, it doesn't really amount to anything. You know, here's the thing. What we do for God, if it's not motivated out of love for God, if it's motivated to climb a ladder or motivated to impress other people, whether it be singing a song, whether it be preaching a sermon, teaching a Sunday school class, no matter what it is, if we're doing what we do to be seen of people, you know what the reward for that is? Absolutely nothing. But the Bible goes on to say that if we give a cup of cold water out of love and do it for the right person, there's a reward in that. So God is more interested in why we do what we do than what we do. You know, sometimes things may be done, and for instance, I've heard people sing before that was absolutely off the chart a good singer. Maybe a group, maybe a solo, maybe a trio, whatever, and could just sing the house down as far as their ability. And then right behind them will come somebody that sings that maybe is not nearly as talented. But when they sing, the Spirit of God got on what they were doing. And you knew when they sang there was something different about their singing. And what it is because that they were singing out of a heart of love for the Lord Jesus Christ, and it become a blessing to you. Now, we ought to have a love for the Lord Jesus Christ, our Savior. We ought to love Him supremely, and what you and I do ought to be because that we love Him. Now, I've never seen the Lord, but 1 Peter 1:8 says, having not seen, you love. So I love Him. I've never seen Him, but I love Him because what He did for me, I love Him. And He loves me. You know, the Bible talks about that He loved us because He loved us, that we love Him because He first loved us. God loved us first. And friend, we ought to love Him with all of our heart and give ourselves to Him. So to have a love, first of all, for the Lord Jesus Christ, then let me say this. You ought to love not only your Savior, but you ought to love the church. You ought to love your church. And I believe this, that every born-again child of God ought to belong to a local Baptist church. You ought to belong to a local church where the Word of God is preached and taught, and the doctrine is straight, and then where the singing is honoring the Lord. The singing and the music honors the Lord Jesus Christ in the old-fashioned way. And if we love Him, we won't be trying to do music to get people to come because it appeals to the flesh, but rather we'll sing songs that God likes. You know, friend, if I'm trying to catch fish, I'm going to use the bait that fish like. It's not what I like. You know, I wouldn't eat a night crawler. fish bait. I wouldn't eat some of the things they use for fish bait, chicken livers and different things. That doesn't appeal to me. But I will tell you this, if you want to catch fish, you put it on a hook, put it in the river, in the pond, in the lake, and fish bite it. You know, if you're trying to get God to show up at a church service, you know what you really need, more than trying to impress people, is love God so much that you do the music that you know, and you sing the songs that you know God would have you to sing. And you know, Ephesians chapter number 5, talking about the fullness of the Holy Spirit, it goes on in verse 18, but in verse 19 it says, speaking to yourselves in psalms, hymns, and spiritual songs. And so it's the songs that the Lord likes. It's unto the Lord. And we ought to love our church. You ought to love your church in that you want to be there. You know, Hebrews 10:25 says, not forsaking the assembly of ourselves together as the matter of some is, but exhorting one another, so much the more as you see the day approaching. In other words, near the second coming of Christ and the rapture of the church, you and I ought to turn it up and exhort and encourage each other to be faithful to church. Many churches have shut down their Sunday nights and Wednesday night services, or they'll cancel over any little old thing that comes up. But dear friend, we ought to love church so much that we ought to just love to be there and be in the good preaching and teaching of the Word of God and the singing and on and the fellowship. Well, time's come and gone today on the broadcast, and I hope that you'll tune in next time is our prayer.
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0: This day of broadcasting is being shared with you by Eddie Chen to honor Phil Lechte on his birthday. 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Phil, we hope your day is packed with the sweetest birthday memories. 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Happy 80th birthday.

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1: Hello, friend. This is Pastor Jerry Ross. Welcome to the Blessed Hope broadcast.

Well, we're talking about enticers, and we're putting them under the microscope. They work in secret. They use words. They tend to go around the back of authority. They'll tell you it's okay to do something that down deep you know you should not do, but maybe you harbor a desire to do it anyway. Here's the formula, folks. Watch this. Wrong desire plus enticement equals temptation, which if we give into it equals sin, and sin when it is finished equals death. Wrong desire plus enticement equals temptation equals sin equals death. We saw this when the devil tempted Eve in the Garden of Eden. We saw this yesterday as Delilah entices Samson. Preacher, are there more examples in the Bible of enticers? My goodness, how about Amnon is enticed by Jonadab in 2 Samuel chapter 13. Amnon has a wrong desire for his half-sister Tamar. This wickedness that he's cultivated in his heart is clearly condemned in the scriptures. Leviticus chapter 20 verse 17, and if a man shall take his sister, his father's daughter, or his mother's daughter, and see her nakedness, and she see his nakedness, it is a wicked thing, and they shall be cut off in the sight of their people. He hath uncovered his sister's nakedness. He shall bear his iniquity. It's obvious that the Bible condemned what he wanted to do. The devil will convince a young person that harboring a secret lust is not hurting anyone. But every sin ever committed first started in the heart. You better listen. It's first started in the heart. How important it is it for every young person to gain victory in their private thought life? 2 Corinthians 10:5, casting down imaginations and every high thing that exalteth itself against the knowledge of God, and bringing into captivity every thought to the obedience of Christ. Jonadab is the enticer. Bible says that Amnon had a friend. Well, he wasn't a real friend. Come on, young people. Who truly is your friend? It's your parents that are warning you not to do the things that are wrong. It's a pastor that stands behind the pulpit and thunders out against sin. It's not that person that comes alongside you and helps make your wrong desires more available or more enticing. Amnon's conscience kept him from acting upon this unholy lust until Jonadab entered the picture. He is a classic example of an enticer. Jonadab is identified as a friend, but boy, he was not a friend to Amnon. The enticer worked in secret. Jonadab's counsel is given in private. He uses words, and he begins to tell him why acting upon his unholy lust is okay. He said, you know who you are? You're the king's son. You should have what you want. Come on. You're good most of the time. One little thing's not going to hurt. Wrong desire plus enticement equals temptation equals sin equals death. This ungodly counsel led to a young man raping his stepsister. By the way, death followed. 2 years later, Amnon's own life is taken by his stepbrother Absalom, who has vowed to avenge his sister. Now, Absalom had commanded his servant, saying, mark ye now, when Amnon's heart is merry with wine, and when I say unto you, smite Amnon, then kill him. Fear not. Have not I commanded you? Be courageous and be valiant. And the servants of Absalom did unto Amnon as Absalom had commanded. Are you noticing throughout the Bible God gives us this clear pattern? Folks, it's important that we understand the two ingredients. It's important that we start with our own heart and search it and make sure that we don't harbor unholy desires. It's important that we identify and understand who enticers are. An enticer, young lady, she's not your friend. Young man, an enticer is not your friend. We'll pick up there tomorrow. Until then, let's continue to look for that blessed hope and the glorious appearing of the great God and our Savior, Jesus Christ. Amen.

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0: This day of broadcasting is being shared with you by Eddie Chen to honor Phil Lechte on his birthday. Thank you for helping us broadcast the gospel today, Eddie. Phil, we hope your day is packed with the sweetest birthday memories. God bless you richly all through your octogenarious years. Happy 80th birthday.
2: Once again, we say welcome aboard. It's good to be with you at this time. Brother Munn speaking. Our program here, Call of Fisherman's 5-Minute Look at the Book. The Book of Psalms, Psalm chapter 37. We looked at a number of verses here in Psalm chapter 37 that might show us today what are some of the benefits of knowing God. There are people that listen to the program, and I know because I've corresponded with some of these, and then a vast unseen audience that I know nothing about, but there are some that just you want to be saved. You want to know God. You want to go to heaven, but yet there's just something standing in the way, you know. You need to see, as far as being saved is concerned, salvation is more than just just a fire escape from hell. People who are saved, there's something that's out of this world. Yeah, but right now, what are some benefits of knowing God? Right now, Psalm chapter 37, David talks about some of these things. He said, if you trusted in God, delighted in God's way, committed your way into the Lord, God has promised to be your strength. Verse 39, it says, He is their strength. Not only is God my strength, but also in verse 25, David said this, I've never seen God forsake the righteous. Not only is God my strength, but God is my supply. He's promised to supply my need according to His riches and glory. I understand Philippians 4 there is a prerequisite. I certainly understand that has to do with, once again, trusting, delighting, committing thy way unto the Lord. God is going to take care of His children, my friend. He's going to supply their need. Sometimes not our wants, but our need. God will take care of you. What's the benefit? Benefit in serving God. You know, I find in Psalm chapter 37, verse 23, something I really appreciated. And of course, looking back in my life as a mariner, especially so, verse 23, the steps of a good man are ordered by the Lord. Wow. What is that? The steps of a good man. Now, of course, that has to do with the goodness that God gives us, not my goodness. We think about it in this age, because of the death of Christ. Christ has given us His righteousness, so we're only good in Christ. So, as this good man, what does it say? My steps are ordered by the Lord. Then God promises me direction. Every step I take, you know, I commit myself unto the Lord. Every step I take, my friend, I'm under divine orders. The Lord is taking, and I make step one, step two, step three, step four. I need direction, and God gives direction to His children. Oh, when I was a mariner, we had compass. We have all kinds of pieces of electronic equipment, not as much as the modern cabin or pilot house today, but we had means of direction, and we trusted that means of direction for God. What's one of the benefits of being saved? God's going to order my path and direct my steps. And not only just direct my steps, but verse 23, the steps of a good man are ordered by the Lord, and He delighteth in His way. Oh, to get the smile of God. If you listen and Christ is not your Savior, my friend, you know what? We think about the smile of God. The Bible says in the book of John, we think about John chapter 3, the wrath of God abides upon you. He said, what does that mean? As far as God's upset with people. God has provided a way of eternal salvation, and people who reject that, God's upset with that, my friend. And one of these days you'll stand before God in judgment. God's wrath to fall upon those who are lost, but to get the smile of God. God says this. He said, I'm going to order your path, direct your steps, and he said, I'm going to delight in your way. I remember when I was young, my father was a third generation commercial fisherman. I was a fourth generation commercial fisherman. Oh, my father's a big tall guy, about 6'4", weighed about 240 pounds. Just none of it moved, you know. It was just tight. He just a strong fisherman, you know, just like old Simon Peter in the Bible. And a lot of times I did some things that brought about a frown. But oh, when I was a good boy, when I was able to perform sometimes on the boat, do things that just worked out just right, to get the smile of my father. Ah, just it went all the way to the heart. As far as God is concerned, now that I belong to him, all right, God, yes, he's going to take and supply my need. Yes, he's going to give me strength. But he said, my steps are ordered by him. And as I step, it pleases God, brings delight to God. Some benefits in knowing God. Until tomorrow, Fisher Mund, saying goodbye.

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0: was that?
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0: Well, thank you for joining us today on the broadcast. We come back to 1 Corinthians chapter 6 and verse number 12. And we saw yesterday that such were some of you, but we are washed, sanctified, justified in the name of the Lord Jesus by the Spirit of our God. Then Paul says this in verse number 12, all things are lawful unto me, but all things are not expedient. All things are lawful unto me, but I will not be brought under the power of any. In light of the fact that we have been washed, sanctified, and justified, there is a practical effect that takes place on both our body and our spirit. Now, the church at Corinth was ignorant of this transformation, which is why they had so much trouble in their moral behavior. They were new creatures in Christ, but they were clinging to the old philosophies of their past pagan lifestyle. They believe that the body is material, the spirit is mystical, the body is one day going to die, cease to exist, the soul's eternal, it doesn't matter what you do with your body, since it can't enter into eternal life. The body and soul are separate. The body cannot defile the spirit, neither can the spirit save the body. This is what they believed before they were saved. They believed you might as well allow the body to indulge in its carnal appetites and pleasures, since it's never going to be saved anyway. You don't have to fight the old natural impulses and indulgences. By the way, there's a lot of Christians that live their lives this way. Now, don't deny the problem with the church at Corinth. They didn't deny the destructive deeds and desires of the flesh, but they were bringing this philosophy of their past pagan practices into the church and failed to understand that they were new creatures in Christ and all things were new, and that God does not separate the body and the spirit. He unifies them. He redeemed both the body and the spirit. Paul says that in the last verse of this chapter. Now he says they have been freed from the law of sin that they might serve the law of God. Romans 7 verse 25. I thank God through Jesus Christ our Lord. So then with my mind, I myself serve the law of God, but with the flesh, the law of sin. And then he goes on to say in Romans 8, verses 1 and 2, there is therefore now no condemnation to them which are in Christ Jesus, who walk not after the flesh, but after the Spirit. For the law of the Spirit of life in Christ Jesus hath made me free from the law of sin and death. The law of sin had no authority over them. They were free, but they were not free to sin. And Paul illustrates this for them in order to set them straight in their thinking. He deals with the body in two different ways. Some things are permitted, such as meats, and other things are clearly prohibited, such as fornication. All right, so all things are lawful unto me, but all things are not expedient. Now, the word expedient is not a word that we use today. It's not commonly used in our today's common English. It's tragically, most of the Bible vernacular is not, and wish it was. And so, as a result, many are ignorant of its meaning and bearing on our life. Now, you'll also find the word expedient translated in the New Testament as the words better or good or profitable in different places. So we can say, just to help us have a point of clarity and understanding, all things are lawful unto me, but all things are not better. All things are lawful, but all things are not good. All things are lawful, but not all things are profitable. So Webster's 1828 defines it this way: fit or suitable for the purpose, proper under the circumstances. There are some things that might not be sinful, but they do not serve a purpose that is suitable to serve Christ. Christians live a better way. Paul called it calls it a more excellent way. In chapter 12, charity is the conscience which dictates our conduct. Let me say that again. Charity is the conscience that dictates our conduct. We do not think and act in terms of rights and privileges, and that's where a lot of people get off in the Christian life. They're concerned with rights and privileges, and they want to do what they want to do, and then just have it be justified in the sight of God. No, we think and act in terms of love and gratitude. We don't live by our own selfish desires and love, but because of our love for our Savior, what is in His best interest, what serves His purpose. So all things might be lawful, but they're not better or good or suitable for serving Christ and bringing glory to Him. Paul goes on to say, all things are lawful for me, but I will not be brought under the power of any. Paul would not become the servant of the flesh. Serving the flesh does not make one suitable for service to Christ in the Spirit. Paul would not become a slave to any appetite that would prevent him from being suited for service to Christ. Today, somebody might say, well, I know plenty of people who never smoked, that got lung cancer, and I know plenty of people who smoke that never got cancer. That might be true. Cancer's not the issue. Paul would not be a slave to anything that had power over his life, because if tobacco had power over his life, then Christ didn't. He would not have used cigarettes, a pipe, or chewing tobacco because he wanted to serve God and the power of the Holy Spirit as opposed to being under the power of the desires of his flesh. That's why he goes on to say, meats for the belly and the belly for meats, but God shall destroy both it and them. Meat is made for the stomach, and the stomach is made for meat. One day both shall perish and not have any eternal value. So Paul would not be a slave to an appetite. He would eat to live, but he would not live to eat. It's not always what we're doing, but the purpose behind what we do that counts with God. Now look, you have to eat or you're going to die. But you don't have to eat, become a glutton. In Paul's day, gross gluttony was a part of the pagan feasts and practices. Proverbs 23:21 says, "For the drunkard and the glutton shall come to poverty, and drowsiness shall clothe the man with rags." Paul used his body to serve the Lord. He did not serve his body by indulging in gluttonous practices. He might drink a Coke and eat a candy bar, but he wasn't the type to drink and eat, three candy bars and six Coca-Colas a day, because it would ultimately destroy his body and make him unfit for service. God would one day destroy Paul's belly when his earthly course was complete, but Paul would not be self-destructive with the temple of God. And many Christians have limited their effectiveness and shortened their life by destroying their body slowly over time. And again, sometimes it's like, well, we hear so much about the drugs and the alcohol and the tobacco, but let me tell you something. That Bible has as much to say about the glutton as it does about the drunkard. And that tends to be something that is a plague in our nation and in our churches. There are many things that God does not give an express commandment granting either permission or prohibition, but he gives us a principle to practice. And God wants us to serve in our spirit according to conscience. So God gives us the right to decide if the things we do serve some better purpose. The difference is in the way our conscience questions our motives. Is the question what's wrong with it, or is the question what's right with it? Who will be better served, myself or my God? See, everybody says, well, no, that's not the question. Paul provides an answer to this question in a later chapter. In chapter 10, he said, whether therefore you eat or drink or whatsoever you do, do all to the glory of God. And my time is gone for today. You join us tomorrow, and we'll continue on looking at what he has to say in the rest of this portion of the chapter.
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1: Abe works at a firm in Kentucky where he has the habit of telling both customers and co-workers that he's praying for them, and he means it. He prays for them and says the Bible has the answer and they should follow the way of the Lord. The company, however, does not allow religious speech of any kind, whether it's pro-religion or anti-religion. They strive at this company for what they call a professional neutral on these subjects. In this situation, our attorneys let Abe know that his employer has the right to regulate speech if they do it with not favoring one side or the other. In private time, he can say, I'm praying for you. In private time with other workers and customers, he absolutely can witness. But he must honor the company with their request to stay neutral if they make it for everyone across the board. In this case, Abe is going to be able to do it in private, but must honor the company for their uniform presence.
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0: This day of broadcasting is being shared with you by Eddie Chen to honor Phil Lechte on his birthday. Thank you for helping us broadcast the gospel today, Eddie. Phil, we hope your day is packed with the sweetest birthday memories. 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Happy 80th birthday.

0: This is the More Sure Word broadcast, a biblical preaching outreach of Pastor Brent Logan from the Sweet Springs Baptist Church in Ardmore, Alabama. We are so glad you've joined us today. And now, let's listen in from the pulpit of Pastor Logan.
1: Man's judgment is not the basis of whether someone or something is faithful. And he says, my judgment is not even the basis of whether or not I'm faithful. My judgment is not the end all. None of us are capable of appraising our own selves as to what we really are. Did you hear what I said? We are not capable of looking at ourselves in the right light. We're all biased about it. Just like men are biased in their judgment of others, we're biased about our judgment about ourselves. He said, yea, I judge not mine own self. Now, what does that mean? Because I've read also chapter 8. Hold your finger there. You've got to put all these things together. Well, before I get to chapter 8, go to chapter 11. I'm sorry. Go to chapter 11 first. You got to put all these things together. What does he say? I don't judge my own self. In 1 Corinthians 11, 31, he writes this just a few chapters later. For if we would judge ourselves, we should not be judged. We do have, don't we have to judge ourselves? Don't we have to look at our own lives and see whether they're right or whether they're faithful, whether they're not? Aren't we required by God to do that? Well, what's he saying? Yea, I judge not mine. In other words, he's saying this. My judgment about myself is not the final word on whether or not that's true. I can be wrong. I can judge myself and not be accurate in my judgment. I can look at my life and I can miss something that God sees. I could say to myself, you know, yourself, you're faithful. But God may look at my life and come to a different conclusion. I was preaching this morning. I wonder if we would let God tell us whether or not we're faithful instead of coming to that conclusion ourselves. Because now you can go to chapter 8. In chapter 8, the reason that we can't say, or the reason that Paul says, yea, I judge not mine own self, he's talking about the conclusion about whether his life is really faithful before God. He said in chapter 8, right there, verse number 2, man, how do you read that, son? I don't have long enough arms for that. And if any man think that he knoweth anything, yeah, verse 2, he knoweth nothing yet as he ought to know. You may think, well, I know my life's pretty clean. I know it's pretty, I think it's right. But God says, whatever you know, even if what you know about yourself is limited to what God really, because we deceive ourselves. The old Puritans, they would write and they would say, when I pray, I sin. When I serve God, I sin. They were convinced that they could not see themselves in the proper light. I mean, most of us, come on, if you know sinners are that way. You go talk to somebody that's not saved and you talk to a sinner and they just don't think they're that bad. You know that. Their judgment about themselves is, I'm not going to go to hell. I'm not that bad. I'm not an axe murderer. I'm not Hitler. Right? My judgment about myself is I'm not bad enough to go to hell. Nobody thinks they're bad enough to go. Well, I've met a few people that have admitted it. But that's a very, very small minority. If most people would be their own judge, they would never say they were worthy of torment. Because man is not a really good judge of himself. But that's not just for lost people, that's for saved people. Because the Apostle Paul said, yea, I judge not mine own self. I don't even know if the way I look at myself is right. Whew, that's tough. You're talking about a man that wrote a lot of that Bible. You're talking about a man that walked with God and was filled with the Holy Ghost and wrote to us about the difference between the flesh and the spirit and how to walk in the spirit. And he says, no, I'm not even the final authority on my own life. So saved people, they look at themselves sometimes. I don't think I'm a very bad person. You know, there may be somebody here tonight, you're convinced you're a great father, but your wife would say differently. There may be a woman in here tonight, you're convinced you're a great wife, but your husband would say differently. There may be a Christian here, you've been saved for a lot of years, and you're convinced you're a good Christian, but God would say differently. I'm just saying, we are not the judge of our own selves. We're not the final say. Because sometimes we can be prejudiced of how we look at us. We're pretty rough when we look at others, but when we look at me, I tend to give myself a pass, right? Or I don't look at myself in the clearest of light. Now, we're just in the Bible. Look at Job. Job chapter, is it chapter 9? You know Job was the best man in the world. You do know that, right? Or the best man in the East. Job, yes, chapter 9. I mean, when God wanted to brag on somebody in the Bible, he bragged on Job. And God said about Job, as you're turning to Job 9, he said in Job chapter 1 and verse number 1, the Holy Ghost writes this about Job. There's a man whose name was Job. That man was perfect and upright and one that feared God and eschewed evil. There's none greater. The Lord's bragging. God told Satan in chapter 1 verse 8, there is none like him in the earth. What a statement for God to say that about you. There's nobody in the whole earth that's like Job. A perfect and an upright man. There's nobody in the whole world like Job. That was God's commentary of Job's life. What is Job's commentary of his life? Job chapter 9, watch this. This is what Job says about himself. This is great wisdom. Job chapter 9 and verse number 20. Watch what he says. If I justify myself, which is what's going to be said next in 1 Corinthians chapter 4, where he talks about, yet am I not hereby justified. I know nothing by myself, he says. In Job chapter 9 verse 20, if I justify myself, mine own mouth shall condemn me. Watch this. If I say I am perfect... Question, who said Job was perfect in the Bible? God. Was Job perfect? Yes, God doesn't lie. But Job said, if I say I am perfect, it shall also prove me perverse. Look at the next verse. Though I were perfect, and he was, yet would I not know my soul. He said, if I was perfect, I wouldn't even know it. Because I'm not a good judge about whether I'm perfect or not. I can't see myself like God sees me. And my opinion of me is going to be different than God's opinion of me. So I'd never say I'm perfect. But God told him he was perfect. Or God wrote it down. How would you like to have been Job writing Job chapter 1? Or if there was a daysman that actually wrote it between. Can you imagine Job reading the story of his own life from God and find out in chapter 1 that God thought he was perfect? After he was certain he wasn't. And then can you imagine Job reading the story of his own life and finding out what all Satan had done to his family and to his home and to his children. And then he finally knows what's been going on all along. Can you imagine him reading the story of his life? But as he lived the story of his life, he didn't have a clue what was going on in his life. And the way he viewed it would have been a terrible conclusion. So what I'm saying is, it's a very small thing if I be judged of you or of man's judgments. Not a good basis, but neither is your own. So the next time, I don't care what anybody thinks. Well, you ought not care what you think either. Because you are in the same boat. You and I are in the same bunch with all the other people. We just don't think right. Let's look at our verse now. What is the judgment? What is the test of faithfulness? He said in verse number 3, it is a very small thing that I should be judged of you or of man's judgment. Yea, I judge not mine own self, for I know nothing by myself. You see that? I can't even see all my motives and reasonings. I know nothing. He's talking about himself. I know nothing by myself, yet am I not hereby justified. In other words, what I think about me is not what justifies me. Self-justification is not justification in the matter of salvation or in the matter of service. He says in the verse, but, verse 4, he that judgeth me is the Lord. Here we go. So the determination of whether something is faithful is not man's judgment, it's not even mine own judgment, but it's the Lord's judgment. And that's what we try to get all of us to think about when we come to church. What does God think about this? What does God think about me? What does God think about my life? What is His judgment? He that judgeth me is the Lord. In other words, people don't have the right perspective. I don't have the right perspective. So here's what I need to do, like David. Search me, O God, and know my heart, and try me. You know why he prayed that? Because David knew he couldn't see it himself. In other words, God, would you look down and judge me? Would you look down and search my heart? And would you fill me in on what you see that I can't see? You know why I think we as Bible-believing Christians, there's something we don't do very well. There's several things we don't do. But one thing we don't do very well in this century of Christianity, we don't meditate very well. You know, I'm not talking about Buddhism. I'm not talking about transcendental meditation. I'm not talking about Hinduism. I'm talking about meditation in the Bible, to sit down and really think and open your heart, not to just the surroundings or in a yoga stance, God forbid, but getting on your knees before God and pray. You know, Jesus prayed all night, but he didn't say a lot of words. You know what he did a lot of the time? He listened. You know why prayer, real praying, is not done? And none of us do it very well. You know why? Because we're good at talking, but we're not very good at listening. And prayer is not just talking. Prayer is supposed to be communication. It's supposed to be a conversation between you and God. And sometimes you need to be quiet. I mean, you're asking him stuff. When are we going to stop and let him talk? Oh God, search me, know my heart. Or are you going to sit still long enough for let him talk to you?
0: 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We pray God's richest blessings upon you, and ask you to always remember that the Bible is a more sure word than any you could ever hear in this world.

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0: Let's read the book of 1 Timothy today, chapters 1 through 6. That's the book of 1 Timothy, chapters 1 through 6.
1: The first epistle of Paul the Apostle to Timothy, chapter 1. Paul, an apostle of Jesus Christ by the commandment of God our Savior and Lord Jesus Christ, which is our hope, unto Timothy, my own son in faith, grace, mercy, and peace from God our Father and Jesus Christ our Lord. As I besought thee to abide still at Ephesus when I went into Macedonia, that thou mightest charge some that they teach no other doctrine, neither give heed to fables and endless genealogies, which minister questions rather than godly edifying, which is in faith, so do. Now the end of the commandment is charity out of a pure heart, and of a good conscience, and of faith unfeigned, from which some, having swerved, have turned aside unto vain jangling, desiring to be teachers of the law, understanding neither what they say nor whereof they affirm. But we know that the law is good, if a man use it lawfully, knowing this, that the law is not made for a righteous man, but for the lawless and disobedient, for the ungodly and for sinners, for unholy and profane, for murderers of fathers and murderers of mothers, for manslayers, for whoremongers, for them that defile themselves with mankind, for men-stealers, for liars, for perjured persons, and if there be any other thing that is contrary to sound doctrine, according to the glorious gospel of the blessed God, which was committed to my trust. And I thank Christ Jesus our Lord, who hath enabled me, for that he counted me faithful, putting me into the ministry, who was before a blasphemer and a persecutor and injurious. But I obtained mercy, because I did it ignorantly in unbelief. And the grace of our Lord was exceeding abundant with faith and love which is in Christ Jesus. This is a faithful saying and worthy of all acceptation, that Christ Jesus came into the world to save sinners, of whom I am chief. Howbeit, for this cause I obtained mercy, that in me first Jesus Christ might show forth all long-suffering for a pattern to them which should hereafter believe on him to life everlasting. Now unto the King eternal, immortal, invisible, the only wise God, be honor and glory forever and ever. Amen. This charge I commit unto thee, son Timothy, according to the prophecies which went before on thee, that thou by them mightest war a good warfare, holding faith and a good conscience, which some having put away concerning faith have made shipwreck, of whom is Hymenaeus and Alexander, whom I have delivered unto Satan, that they may learn not to blaspheme. Chapter 2. I exhort therefore that first of all supplications, prayers, intercessions, and giving of thanks be made for all men, for kings and for all that are in authority, that we may lead a quiet and peaceable life in all godliness and honesty. For this is good and acceptable in the sight of God our Savior, who will have all men to be saved and to come unto the knowledge of the truth. For there is one God and one mediator between God and men, the man Christ Jesus, who gave himself a ransom for all to be testified in due time. Whereunto I am ordained a preacher and an apostle, I speak the truth in Christ and lie not, a teacher of the Gentiles in faith and verity. I will therefore that men pray everywhere, lifting up holy hands without wrath and doubting. In like manner also that women adorn themselves in modest apparel, with shamefacedness and sobriety, not with broidered hair or gold or pearls or costly array, but which becometh women professing godliness, with good works. Let the woman learn in silence with all subjection. But I suffer not a woman to teach, nor to usurp authority over the man, but to be in silence. For Adam was first formed, then Eve. And Adam was not deceived, but the woman being deceived was in the transgression. Notwithstanding, she shall be saved in childbearing, if they continue in faith and charity and holiness with sobriety. Chapter 3. This is a true saying. If a man desire the office of a bishop, he desireth a good work. A bishop, then, must be blameless, the husband of one wife, vigilant, sober, of good behavior, given to hospitality, apt to teach. Not given to wine, no striker, not greedy of filthy lucre, but patient, not a brawler, not covetous. One that ruleth well his own house, having his children in subjection with all gravity. For if a man know not how to rule his own house, how shall he take care of the church of God? Not a novice, lest being lifted up with pride, he fall into the condemnation of the devil. Moreover, he must have a good report of them which are without, lest he fall into reproach and the snare of the devil. Likewise must the deacons be grave, not double-tongued, not given to much wine, not greedy of filthy lucre, holding the mystery of the faith in a pure conscience. And let these also first be proved, then let them use the office of a deacon, being found blameless. Even so must their wives be grave, not slanderers, sober, faithful in all things. Let the deacons be the husbands of one wife, ruling their children and their own houses well. For they that have used the office of a deacon well purchase to themselves a good degree and great boldness in the faith which is in Christ Jesus. These things write I unto thee, hoping to come unto thee shortly. But if I tarry long, that thou mayest know how thou oughtest to behave thyself in the house of God, which is the church of the living God, the pillar and ground of the truth. And without controversy, great is the mystery of godliness. God was manifest in the flesh, justified in the spirit, seen of angels, preached unto the Gentiles, believed on in the world, received up into glory. Chapter 4. Now the Spirit speaketh expressly that in the latter times some shall depart from the faith, giving heed to seducing spirits and doctrines of devils, speaking lies in hypocrisy, having their conscience seared with a hot iron, forbidding to marry and commanding to abstain from meats which God hath created to be received with thanksgiving of them which believe and know the truth. For every creature of God is good, and nothing to be refused if it be received with thanksgiving. For it is sanctified by the word of God and prayer. If thou put the brethren in remembrance of these things, thou shalt be a good minister of Jesus Christ, nourished up in the words of faith and of good doctrine, whereunto thou hast attained. But refuse profane and old wives' fables, and exercise thyself rather unto godliness. For bodily exercise profiteth little, but godliness is profitable unto all things, having promise of the life that now is and of that which is to come. This is a faithful saying and worthy of all acceptation. For therefore we both labor and suffer reproach, because we trust in the living God, who is the Savior of all men, especially of those that believe. These things command and teach. Let no man despise thy youth, but be thou an example of the believers in word, in conversation, in charity, in spirit, in faith, in purity. Till I come, give attendance to reading, to exhortation, to doctrine. Neglect not the gift that is in thee, which was given thee by prophecy with the laying on of the hands of the presbytery. Meditate upon these things. Give thyself wholly to them, that thy profiting may appear to all. Take heed unto thyself and unto the doctrine. Continue in them, for in doing this thou shalt both save thyself and them that hear thee. Chapter 5. Rebuke not an elder, but entreat him as a father, and the younger men as brethren, the elder women as mothers, the younger as sisters, with all purity. Honor widows that are widows indeed. But if any widow have children or nephews, let them learn first to show piety at home and to requite their parents, for that is good and acceptable before God. Now she that is a widow indeed and desolate trusteth in God and continueth in supplications and prayers night and day. But she that liveth in pleasure is dead while she liveth. And these things give in charge that they may be blameless. But if any provide not for his own, and specially for those of his own house, he hath denied the faith, and is worse than an infidel. Let not a widow be taken into the number under 80 years old, having been the wife of one man, well reported of for good works, if she have brought up children, if she have lodged strangers, if she have washed the saints' feet, if she have relieved the afflicted, if she had diligently followed every good work. But the younger widows refuse, for when they have begun to wax wanton against Christ, they will marry, having damnation because they have cast off their first faith. And withal, they learn to be idle, wandering about from house to house, and not only idle, but tattlers also, and busybodies, speaking things which they ought not. I will, therefore, that the younger women marry, bear children, guide the house, give none occasion to the adversary to speak reproachfully. For some are already turned aside after Satan. If any man or woman that believeth have widows, let them relieve them, and let not the church be charged, that it may relieve them that are widows indeed. Let the elders that rule well be counted worthy of double honor, especially they who labor in the word and doctrine. For the scripture saith, Thou shalt not muzzle the ox that treadeth out the corn, and the laborer is worthy of his reward. Against an elder receive not an accusation, but before two or three witnesses. Them that sin, rebuke before all, that others also may fear. I charge thee before God and the Lord Jesus Christ and the elect angels, that thou observe these things without preferring one before another, doing nothing by partiality. Lay hands suddenly on no man, neither be partaker of other men's sins. Keep thyself pure. Drink no longer water, but use a little wine for thy stomach's sake and thine often infirmities. Some men's sins are open beforehand, going before to judgment, and some men they follow after. Likewise also the good works of some are manifest beforehand, and they that are otherwise cannot be hid. Chapter 6. Let as many servants as are under the yoke count their own masters worthy of all honor, that the name of God and his doctrine be not blasphemed. And they that have believing masters, let them not despise them, because they are brethren, but rather do them service, because they are faithful and beloved, partakers of the benefit. These things teach and exhort. If any man teach otherwise, and consent not to wholesome words, even the words of our Lord Jesus Christ, and to the doctrine which is according to godliness, he is proud, knowing nothing, but doting about questions and strifes of words, whereof cometh envy, strife, railings, evil surmisings, perverse disputings of men of corrupt minds and destitute of the truth, supposing that gain is godliness. From such, withdraw thyself. But godliness with contentment is great gain. For we brought nothing into this world, and it is certain we can carry nothing out. And having food and raiment, let us be therewith content. But they that will be rich fall into temptation and a snare, and into many foolish and hurtful lusts, which drown men in destruction and perdition. For the love of money is the root of all evil, which while some coveted after, they have erred from the faith and pierced themselves through with many sorrows. But thou, O man of God, flee these things, and follow after righteousness, godliness, faith, love, patience, meekness. Fight the good fight of faith. Lay hold on eternal life, whereunto thou art also called, and hast professed a good profession before many witnesses. I give thee charge in the sight of God who quickeneth all things, and before Christ Jesus, who before Pontius Pilate witnessed a good confession, that thou keep this commandment without spot, unrebukable, until the appearing of our Lord Jesus Christ, which in his times he shall show, who is the blessed and only potentate, the King of kings and Lord of lords, who only hath immortality, dwelling in the light which no man can approach unto, whom no man hath seen nor can see, to whom be honor and power everlasting. Amen. Charge them that are rich in this world that they be not high-minded, nor trust in uncertain riches, but in the living God, who giveth us richly all things to enjoy, that they do good, that they be rich in good works, ready to distribute, willing to communicate, laying up in store for themselves a good foundation against the time to come, that they may lay hold on eternal life. O Timothy, keep that which is committed to thy trust, avoiding profane and vain babblings and oppositions of science, falsely so called, which some professing have erred concerning the faith. Grace be with thee. Amen. The end of the first epistle of Paul the Apostle to Timothy.

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0: This day of broadcasting is being shared with you by Eddie Chen to honor Phil Lechte on his birthday. Thank you for helping us broadcast the gospel today, Eddie. Phil, we hope your day is packed with the sweetest birthday memories. God bless you richly all through your octogenarious years. Happy 80th birthday.

0: This is the Gospel Hour, making known to this nation the gospel of Jesus Christ. 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
1: Kind Heavenly Father, teach us in Jesus' name. Direct us by the Holy Spirit. Help me to rightly divide the word of truth. God forbid that I wrongly divide the word. May thy will be done. May believers be strengthened and enlightened and encouraged. In Jesus' precious name, amen. The post-tribulation rapture theory holds and teaches that the church will continue right here upon this earth until the second advent, that is the time when Jesus will return to the earth and every eye shall see him. Now, post-tribulationism teaches this and declares that the church will remain here until Jesus comes to the earth to set up his kingdom. Now, they say that Jesus will call the church to meet him in the air, and then immediately he will come down to the earth and bring the church with him. Listen very carefully, and I quote, "The church of Christ will not be removed from the earth until the advent of Christ at the very end of this present age," the church age. Now, I'm quoting from one of the writers that teaches post-tribulationism, that is, the post-tribulation rapture. I read again. I'm quoting, "The church of Christ will not be removed from this earth until the advent of Christ at the very end of this present age. The rapture and the appearing take place at the same crisis or the same time." Now, I'm quoting, beloved, "The rapture and the appearing take place at the same time. Hence, Christians of that generation," meaning the people who are alive when Jesus comes, "Christians of that generation will be exposed to the final affliction under Antichrist." Hear me, beloved, hear me carefully. I am not looking for Antichrist. I'm looking for the Lord Jesus Christ. I'm not looking for wrath. I'm not appointed to wrath. I'm looking for the glorious appearing of the great God and our Savior, Jesus Christ. I'm told that pre-tribulation rapture was not taught and not known until 1830. That's about 100 and, about 100 and let's say about, in round figures, let's say 150 years ago. More or less, take a little and give a little. Now, this doctrine, the men and the people who are teaching and preaching this post-tribulation rapture, they say that premillennialism and a pre-trib rapture was not known until 1830. Beloved, the Apostle Paul, under the inspiration of Almighty God, cried out to the church, "I do not want you to be ignorant, brethren." And of course, we have many other scriptures in the New Testament that clearly teach, beyond any shadow of doubt, that the bride of Christ, the pearl of great price, the church of the living God without spot or wrinkle, will not enter nor go through any part of the great tribulation period. Now, I quoted that passage. I'm not going to give the name of the book, but I want to inform anyone who doubts that I have in my hand the authority from which I read on post-tribulationism. I have it here, and I can furnish the name and the page and so forth. But let me tell you something, beloved. Let me say this to you very frankly. And I say this in love and tenderness. It cost an awful, awful lot of money to write letters today. And if I get 5,000 letters saying, "Brother Green, send me this information," then it'll cost me several hundred dollars to answer those letters. And the Gospel Hour just does not have that kind of money. So now, listen to me very carefully. I do have in my hand, I vow before God, and I declare before God and the Holy Spirit that I'm quoting from one of the authorities on post-tribulation rapture, post-tribulationism, and of course, that is a post-tribulation rapture. Now, we, that is, those of us who believe in a pre-trib rapture, that is, the church will be taken out of this earth before the appearing of Antichrist, we should study the arguments used by the post-tribulation believers, that is, people who believe in that. Now, let me say emphatically and without any apology, post-tribulationism is based on a denial of dispensational truth. Now, what do I mean by dispensational truth? The Bible is a book of dispensational truth. This is the dispensation of the grace of God. And Paul said God called him and anointed him for this dispensation. That means a period of time, a marked time. Now, I don't know how many days the dispensation of grace will continue. It has been going on since Jesus came the first time and died on the cross and provided a salvation for all who believe in his finished work. Now, this dispensation has been continuing for more than 1900 years. And I don't know how much longer it will continue. Dispensations in the Bible are not a distinct or definite number of days or hours, but a period of time God deals with specific people in specific ways. Now, God dealt with Israel, and at a time, the message was taken from them and given to the Gentiles. Paul tells us about it in Romans. Now the message has been declared to Jew and Gentile for more than 1900 years. God is calling out a people for his name, and when the church of the living God is completed, he will call the church, the bride, to meet him in the clouds in the air, and the church will be married to the bridegroom. The Lord Jesus Christ will observe the marriage of the Lamb and will return with Jesus to reign for 1,000 years. And that will take place while the Antichrist is in power here upon this earth. Now, we can't study all this in a day or two, my friend, or a week or two. We'll be on this for many days. So you just have to bear with me and stay with me if you want to learn the truth about the coming of the Lord Jesus, whether it's pre-trib, post-trib, mid-trib, or what. You'll have to stay with me. Now, I say again, post-tribulationism is based on a denial of dispensational truth. Now, it is only thus that post-tribulationism can place the church in the period of time here upon this earth. That is, put the church here upon the earth in the time that is known in the Bible as the time of Jacob's trouble. And you'll find that in Jeremiah 30 and verse 7. Now, the only way that you can put the church here upon this earth during the time of Jacob's trouble is to say and to teach that the church and Israel are one and the same, which is not true. Now, the church is not carrying on the work of Israel today. The church is the bride of Christ, the body of Christ, and the nation Israel is God's elect nation, God's chosen, and he will turn again to the elect nation after this dispensation comes to a close. Now listen again, very carefully. Only by believing that the church and Israel are one and the same can anyone place the church here upon this earth during the reign of Antichrist, during the tribulation period, and during the time known as the time of Jacob's trouble. And of course, the reign of Antichrist, the great tribulation, and the time of Jacob's trouble are all one and the same. they are the same period of time, 7 years approximately. The days will be shortened a little bit because in Matthew 24, we learn that the days will be shortened, and if they were not shortened, there wouldn't be one person left alive. Now, that's the Great Tribulation. Now, I'll admit that we are living in the beginning of sorrows. This is a sad age in which we live. It is a glorious age in many respects. And I'm glad that I'm alive today. And I'm glad that I am a minister of the gospel today. This is a glorious era to preach the word of God. But this is a sad age. This is a heartbreaking age. And I do believe we're living in the beginning of sorrows, but we are not in the beginning of the tribulation period. We will not enter the tribulation period. We'll not go through any part of it. We'll be taken out of this earth before the Antichrist appears and announces that he's God Almighty. Therefore, post-tribulationism. Now, I have to go slow because these words, some of them are long, and I'm just a country preacher, you know. And I have to take my time on this. So, I say, therefore, post-tribulationism rests on a denial of the Bible distinction between Israel and the Church of the Living God. Therefore, post-tribulationism must rest on a denial of the scriptural teaching concerning the nature and the purpose of the tribulation period. Beloved, the great tribulation, the time of Jacob's trouble, is a time when Israel will be purged. That is, they'll go through the most horrible time of persecution this earth has ever known. And of course, they will come out of the great tribulation through the mighty miracle hand of God Almighty, Jehovah, the God of Abraham and the God of Isaac and the God of Jacob and the God of the fathers. Now, I say this in love and in tenderness. I'm not mad with anyone. I'm not mad with anyone. But when I am told that the winds are blowing many premillennialists into the theory of post-tribulationism, then I say it is my duty as a minister of the gospel to come to the Gospel Hour broadcast and give to you facts and scripture to prove to you that premillennialism was not born in 1830, but back yonder when God Almighty called the Apostle Paul and gave to him 14 of these New Testament epistles. And in these epistles, and of course in the Gospels also, in the book of Acts, and in Revelation, we are taught clearly that Jesus will come back and remove his bride from this earth before this earth becomes a literal hell. Now, the scripture referring to the great tribulation. Now listen very carefully what I'm going to tell you. And I'll give you scriptures for this later. I can't give them to you today because I don't have time. But the word of God uses terms like wrath, judgment, indignation, trial, trouble, and destruction. These are the words that describe the great tribulation period. Now, I say God Almighty will not permit his church to be under the wrath of God, the judgment of God, the indignation of God. God did not call us to wrath, Paul said. And because we've kept the word of patience, God's patience, the word of God, he said, I'll keep you from the hour of temptation. Now, during the tribulation period is the time when God will pour out judgment on sin. And if we believe in post-tribulationism, if we are a post-trib rapturist, we believe that the church will go through the tribulation and be raptured at the end of the tribulation. If we believe that, then we must teach and we must preach that God will pour out judgment and wrath upon the church. If the church is here in the tribulation, wrath of God and the judgment of God will be poured out upon the church. I don't believe that. I don't believe the Bible teaches that. Now listen. Post-tribulationism denies all the distinctions observed from the scriptures between the rapture and the time when Jesus will stand on the Mount of Olives, the time when he'll come and every eye will see him. Post-tribulationists deny all the distinctions observed from the scriptures between the rapture and the revelation. The rapture is the time when Jesus comes to catch away his bride. The revelation is the time when he'll come and every eye will see him. We read that he'll come in the air, and the voice of the archangel, the trump of God, the dead in Christ will be raised, living saints will be changed, and will be caught up to meet him in the clouds. And I declare unto you, there is not one suggestion in the scriptures that any sinner on this earth will see Jesus when he comes in the rapture. But in Revelation 1, behold, he cometh with clouds, and every eye shall see him. All the kindreds of the earth shall wail because of him. Do you believe the church will wail when Jesus comes? Do you believe the church will scream and cry and wail and moan and groan when Jesus comes? Would that be comforting? Paul said, comfort one another with these words concerning the rapture. No, I don't believe that. I believe Jesus is coming for his bride. I believe the bride will be caught up to meet him in the clouds in the air, exactly as the Word of God teaches. Then I believe, approximately 7 years later, when the Antichrist has run his course, and when this earth has been judged, that is, the people on earth, and the wrath of God and the judgment of God has been poured out as never before, and unless God shortened those days, there wouldn't be one person left alive. When that time comes to an end, then Jesus will return and every eye will see him. He'll stand on the Mount of Olives, and his people will see him. They'll see the scars, and they'll ask him where he got the scars, and he'll tell them. And a nation will be born in a day. They'll receive their Messiah, and he'll be king of the whole earth. And the knowledge of the Lord will cover the earth as the waters now cover the sea. And the bride will reign with the bridegroom. 1,000 glorious years. The church will not enter, the church will not go through any part of the great tribulation period. Now, another thing that is extremely important to note, post-tribulationism denies that Jesus can come any second. If you are a post-trib believer, if you believe in that, if you believe the church will go through the tribulation period, then you need not look for him today. Are you listening? Because the Antichrist has not been revealed. The mark of the beast has not been announced. So if you are a post-trib rapturist, if you believe the rapture will take place after the tribulation, then you deny that Jesus can come any second, of any minute, of any hour, of any day. The Bible teaches clearly that Jesus can come any second, of any minute, of any hour, of any day. He may come before I finish the prayer in just a few seconds. Are you prepared to meet God? If you're not, the wisest thing you'll ever do is to look to Jesus in faith and cry out to God for mercy and ask Jesus to forgive your sins and save your soul, and He'll do just that. Kind Heavenly Father, I've tried by the grace of God to be led by the Spirit of God. I've used the Word of God to try today to rightly divide the Word of truth and to show people what the Bible teaches about Jesus coming again. We believe that He can come any second, any minute, of any hour, of any day. We believe that because the Bible teaches it. Save every soul under conviction, our Heavenly Father. Reclaim the backslidden, revive the indifferent. And may every believer, may every born-again believer be strengthened in the inner man and built up in the faith. We ask it to the glory of God through Jesus Christ. He's worthy. Amen.
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0: For by grace are you saved through faith, and that not of yourself, it's the gift of God, not of works, lest any man should boast. But we're his workmanship, created in Christ Jesus unto good works, that God has before ordained we should walk in them. And so he said, I've finished the work. Now wait a minute. Notice that singular. Did you notice that? It has no S on it. He didn't finish the works. He left some works here for us to do. But he said, I got the work done. Amen. He got the main work done. He just left me a bunch of tasks and errands to run and a message to tell. But he said, I'll get the work done. He did the big job, I'll tell you that. And he didn't leave. Now, if you go to the book of John, chapter 14, and look at verse 12, see if it's verse 12. Verily, verily, I say unto you, he that believeth on me, the what? Let's look at that just a minute. What kind? The works. All right. Now, there's a difference, isn't it? The works that I do. He didn't say the work that I do, though. Brother, he came to do a work. You know what it was? To be virgin born, to live without sin, to die the atoning death, to rise again on the third day, ascend to the Father, come back and get his children and trust in him. That's the work he came to do. But he said, verily, verily, I say unto he that believeth on me, the works that I do shall he do also. And this will stagger you. Greater works than these shall he do, because I go to my Father. Listen. Talk about a challenge. Talk about a challenge. With the Holy Spirit in us, the Bible in our hand, and an airplane to fly in, and a radio message to speak to a million people every day, I ought to do what Jesus never did speak in his lifetime to as many people, I suppose, as I've spoken to and as I speak to in one day on the radio. Talk about an opportunity. But I tell you one thing, it's going to take more than just an audience. It's going to take the anointing to help the audience. I'd rather not travel so much, and I've traveled, I guess, millions of miles in our ministry, at least 100,000 a year or more. And in 10 years, that makes 1,000,000 miles. But I'd like for every step to count and every stop to count. And I'd like to stop and start at his command. You remember that old song we used to sing, a little country church said, we'll move at his command. We'll soon possess the land of loyalty, loyalty, loyalty to Christ. And that's it. Now then, the 17th chapter again. Finish the work which thou gavest me to do. And now, Father, O Father, glorify thou me with thine own self, with the glory which I had with thee before the world was. Give me back the glory. I tell you, he'd had everything but the glory. He'd had the glory. In fact, as the glory was coming, he was standing, as I said, at the end of the runway, ready to be crucified. I've manifested thy name unto the men which thou gavest me out of the world. Thine they were, and thou gavest them me, and they have kept thy word. They have kept thy word. It's the greatest thing you'll ever say about a Christian. He kept the word. Now they've known that all things whatsoever thou hast given me are of thee. For I've given unto them the words which thou gavest me. They've received them and have known surely, for sure, that I came out from thee. And they have believed that thou didst send me. I pray for them. I pray not for the world, but for them which thou hast given me. For they are thine, and all mine are thine, and thine are mine, and I'm glorified in them. Now, verse 11. And now I am no more in the world, but these are in the world. And I come to thee, Holy Father, keep through thine own name those whom thou hast given me, that they may be one as we are. Now let's let that soak just a minute. Holy Father, keep through thine own name those whom thou hast given me, that they may be one as we are. Reverently and humbly, he didn't say now, and I'll comment, he didn't say keep through the Baptist denomination or through the Virgin Mary or the Pope or the priest or their good works, keep through this those which thou hast given me. But he said, I want you to keep through thine own name those whom thou hast given me. Number one, do you believe that that prayer will be answered? Do you believe that God is going to really keep me because God gave me to Jesus? He said, Father, I'm going to ask you to keep Lester Roloff now through thine own name. You reckon God will answer his prayer? I do. I do. That's the reason he's going to keep me. That's the reason he's kept me through all these dangers, toils, and snares. I wish I could say again, remind you that you're immortal. I said you're immortal. I know you're mortal now until you get in the will of God, until you get saved. You're mortal, even though you have an immortal soul, but you become in value immortal after Jesus saves you and you get in the will of God until you finish the work of the Lord. Do you believe that? In other words, God's got a job for you to do. And as long as you're in his will, you're immortal until that will has been finished. Jesus was immortal down here, even though he was human. He was divine, but he was human, but he was immortal. They tried to kill him, they couldn't. Why, one day they decided that they're going to throw him over a big cliff. He just walked through the midst of them, I imagine, said, good morning, fellas, I'll be seeing you later. And they couldn't move. They couldn't do one thing. I read again yesterday, I believe it was, where when Jesus was resurrected and he stood forth and they came out to where he was and they were just going to come and do what they could. And Jesus said, this was just before he was crucified, even before he hung on the cross. And Jesus said, what are you looking for? Well, I said, we're looking for Jesus. I guess he had the blindfolds on him. They couldn't recognize him. And Jesus said, you're looking for Jesus? They said, yeah, we're looking for him. And Jesus said, I am he. And the Bible said, they all went backwards. He threw them all in reverse. Why? With his word. They couldn't do a thing about it. I mean, God, I think God just wanted to demonstrate his power a little bit. And Jesus just stood there and said, I'm he. And they all went back. Just like when Jesus came up out of the grave and those soldiers, 16 of them, 16 quartering of soldiers, with the swords hanging on them and the spears and with their weapons and their uniforms and representing Rome, the most powerful nation on earth. And Jesus got up out of the grave, raised by the blood of the everlasting covenant on the third morning. And they saw this seal begin to crack. And Jesus stepped forth. The Bible said the men had a stroke. They couldn't do one thing. They saw Jesus come out of the grave. Can't you reckon how Jesus looked when he came out of the grave? You think he's real sad? Don't you think he had maybe a lovely smile? He came by the men, 16 Roman soldiers, and said, good morning, fellas. Nice to see you this morning. And walked on. And there they were. The Bible said they couldn't do one thing. Not a one of them could reach for his sword. And Jesus went on. You believe that God's going to answer his son's prayer about your life? He said, I'm going to pray that you will keep them through thy name that you've given me. I want you to keep them. Now, if you really believe that, what would you have left to worry about? In other words, if it's God's will for you to stay in this home, it's God's will to keep you while you're here. Now, when it comes God's will for you to go home, it'll also be God's will for keep you when you go home. And if you were to go home and go back into sin, then, as far as I'm concerned, you were out of the will of God when you went home. You better be sure you stay where God wants you to stay. Be thou there, he said, till I bring thee word. All right, that's not all he said. He said, I'm going to ask you that you keep through thine own name those whom thou hast given me. Now then, the next prayer, that they may be one as we are. You think the Father and the Son ever had an argument? You think they ever had a falling out? No, sir. You believe that God the Father, when he saw the world lost in sin, he said to Jesus, Son, I'm going to make you run an errand. I'm going to send you, I'm going to toss you off into that wicked world, whether you want to go or don't want to go. No, he didn't say that. You know what Jesus said one day? I delight, as it's written in the body of the book, to do thy will, O God. And he said, Father, if it be thy will, let this cup pass me, but not as I will.
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0: This day of broadcasting is being shared with you by Eddie Chen to honor Phil Lechte on his birthday. Thank you for helping us broadcast the gospel today, Eddie. Phil, we hope your day is packed with the sweetest birthday memories. 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Happy 80th birthday.

0: Hello, friends. 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
2: That Moses commanded, which Joshua read not before all the congregation of Israel, with the women and the little ones and the strangers that were conversant among them. They could have a conversation if they could understand. They weren't in the nursery. They were listening as Moses read the law and he explained the law. So God said, Moses, if you want to have good success, the first thing you have to do is the book of the law shall not depart out of thy mouth. Now I ask you a convicting question. Do you talk about to your children at any time about the word of God? And specifically, if we narrow down the law to the Ten Commandments, all five books are important with examples, illustrations, and the cases in which they lived in obeying or breaking those laws. Do we talk about the law of God? Well, according to the book of Joshua, if he wanted to have good success, he had to talk about the law and he had to teach and read the law to the people. Now, I want to tell you something. It's not enough to carry your Bible. It's not enough to have a Bible on your coffee table. It's not enough to have the Bible on your phone. We're supposed to be talking about the law of God, and we'll never understand the love of God until we understand the law of God. And so the word of God is so important. Folks, we can't get bored, and even if we do, we still need to read and teach and talk about the Word of God. Our world today is void of any kind of laws of God. Folks today have dismissed the law of God with the love of God. But you can't have the love of God without the law of God, because that's who He is. He's holiness. He's righteousness. He is what's right. He said, if you do these things, I'll bless you. If you do these things, I'll curse you. I went through the book of Joshua and I looked for the things that he did that taught the people the law. And I found these things. First of all, there was a public reading of the law. Every person there, if you were a stranger, that means you were a foreigner, you weren't a Jew, but you were there, you had to attend. Everybody had to come, and there had to be the reading of the law. Now, let's just go ahead and admit that may not have been an exciting or an entertaining session, but it made a difference. It made a difference, the reading of the law. The second thing he did, he put the law in stone. He had large stones set up with the law of Moses on them, and that's where we get the idea for the monuments that we have in our nation today from the Word of God. The children, no doubt, would play on them, would see them. In fact, there is a question in the Bible where they had put up the stones after they crossed the Jordan, and the children would say, what mean these stones? And they would tell the story that God parted the waters of the Jordan River and they came into the land of Canaan, and that is a memorial saying, we serve a mighty big God. Now, folks, it's important that we be spiritual in our lives and spiritual in our homes, and we can make the stories of God. In fact, the stories of the Bible are some of the most fascinating, interesting, amazing stories in all of the world, and they're true in the Word of God. Then he did interactive activities. For example, the Israelites would be divided. One half would be on Mount Gerizim. The other half would be on Mount Ebal. This half would read a statement. If you do this, God will bless you. Numbers 25, 6, and 7. If you do this, God will curse you. And the children learned the law of God. No wonder all of Israel served God all the days of Joshua, and those that overlived Joshua, because their lives were not connected to just a figurine or just a pretty book, but their lives were connected to the law of God. I pray that God's speaking to our heart and helping us to understand that it may not be as exciting as watching a newscast. It may not be as entertaining as watching a cartoon, but it is needed that we read the Word of God. And while the behaviors of the Christian life may not be entertaining, success sure is wonderful, and it's a joyful thing. Then Joshua put up memorials. I mentioned already the 12 stones that were taken from the Jordan River, and they were there for the children to know that God parted the waters. Then there were times that Joshua challenged the families, and he said in his dying days, "As for me and my house, we will serve the Lord." And he challenged the families in that chapter. He said to them, "Are you and your families going to serve the Lord?" Men, you ought to lead your family spiritually. You ought to decide and you ought to declare to your family, "We're going to serve the Lord." What does that mean? That means we're going to church when it's church time. That means we're going to take part in church activities and spiritual behaviors. Men ought to lead. We're supposed to provide. We're supposed to protect. But we too ought to lead our families spiritually. And so Joshua led with the Word of God, the law of God. Second of all, there was a commitment to obedience. First of all, there was a teaching of the law. Second of all, there was a commitment to obedience. Basically, here's what they said. If God said it, we're going to do it. And here's what God said. Joshua chapter 1, verse number 7. "Only be thou strong and very courageous, that thou mayest observe to do according to all the law which Moses my servant commanded thee." And then he added to that, "Turn not from it to the right hand or to the left, that thou mayest prosper whithersoever thou goest." I don't know about you, but that gets my attention. I'd rather prosper than fail. So if what this verse says, if I do that, I find the blessings of God, I want to do it regardless of how difficult. I want to obey the Word of God. So there was a commitment to obedience. I went through the book of Joshua and I looked to see what did Joshua do that was an example of obedience. The first example I found was that he served Moses. The Bible says this, he left nothing undone. And you know, you'll never be a great leader until you learn to be a great servant. The best of leaders are the best of followers, and Joshua followed Moses, and Joshua became a great leader, and he led in obedience by example. He demonstrated what obedience looks like, even in unusual situations. I'll give an example. Joshua, you're coming to Jericho. I want you to take your priest. I want you to take the people. I don't want you to take any weapons. I don't want you to plan for war, but here's what I want you to do. I want you to walk around the city every day, once a day, for 6 days, and on the seventh day, I want you to walk around the city 7 times. And I want you to follow this instruction. The truth is, it made no sense. The only sense it made, God said it, and because God said it, we're going to do it. Can you imagine Joshua's children saying, "Daddy, how do you defeat somebody? I mean, you can't get inside. The gates are closed. The windows are closed." They knew that Israel was coming and there was fear and they closed the city. "This ain't going to do anything." And you can hear the crowd say, "This doesn't work. This is ridiculous. This makes no sense." But Joshua was example. Listen to me, moms and dads. We must obey the Bible by faith. Whether it makes any practical sense or not, we need to trust what God tells us to do. It may not make any sense to be faithful in tithing, but God sure blesses the faithfulness.
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Well, welcome to the Bible Believers Broadcast, brought to you each day at this time by the Peace Baptist Church, located at 320 Military Cutoff in Wilmington, North Carolina. And we're so glad to be able to be with you. I'm thankful for the opportunity that I've had now for 30 years to pastor Peace Baptist Church. And what a privilege it is now that this doorway is open to come to where you are with the gospel of the Lord Jesus. And we're trusting the broadcast is just a tremendous blessing, and one that you will tell others about the broadcast and they'll tune in and listen with us. Here's the broadcast for today. So thankful on this Wednesday. Always like to remind you on Wednesday that tonight many Bible churches, Bible-believing, fundamental gospel-preaching churches will have a prayer meeting service. I think it's important for us to go to that service. I know you're tired. I know you got a hard week. I know that you get off late. I know all of those things. You don't have to tell me anything I don't know. I mean, about that, I see our folks come in.

0: And sometimes, you know, I can imagine they're just wore out. And so, therefore, we try to be uplifting on Wednesday night, help them to get through the rest of the week. And whatever is going on, we want to be a help. To the potter's house I went down one day and watched him while molding the vessels of clay. Many a wonderful lesson I drew as I noticed the process of the clay went through, trampled, broken, downtrodden and rolled, to render more plastic and fit for the mold. How like the clay that is human, I thought, when in heavenly hands to perfection brought. For self must be cast as the dust at his feet before it is ready for service made meet. And pride must be broken and self-will lost, all laid on the altar, whatever the cost. But lo, by and by, a delicate use, a delicate vase, of wonderful beauty and exquisite grace. Was it once the vile clay? Ah, yes. Yet how strange. The potter has wrought so marvelous a change. Not a trace of the earth nor mark of the clay. The fires of the furnace have burned them away. Wondrous skill of the potter, the praise is his due, in whose hands to perfection and beauty it grew. Thus with soils, with souls lying still, contenting God's hand, that do not his power of working withstand. They are molded and fitted, a treasure to hold, vile clay now transformed into purest of gold. M.F. Clarkson wrote that, The Potter's Hand. You don't realize it, but you and I, every human being upon this face of this earth, we're in the potter's hand. God can make us into something beautiful if we will allow him to do so. God can make a useful servant out of us. God can take us and do some work of rubbing like with sandpaper, and he can rub off the rough edges and make us fit for his work. But friend, we have to be willing for that to happen. And I would say to you today, in the potter's hand is a place to put yourself, that God might be able to use you in his service. David certainly wanted to be in God's service when he was down at Saul's embattlement, and there was the man Goliath challenging the people of God. And David went forth to battle that day, and with God's strong hand, God was able to help David subdue the giant and to cut his head, completely sever it from his body. And David took the sword of Goliath and gave it to the priest. And so it was that we see a great victory wrought for God that day, because David thought within himself that someone needs to defend the name of God. May I say to you today, it's still so. Young boys need to stand up for God. You don't need to let that crowd around you tell you what to say, how to say it, how to live, where to go, how to dress. You need to look into God's Word, and you need to let Holy Spirit work within your life, that you would be the vessel that God would have made on his wheel as he's working in your life. I believe God has a plan for your life, don't you think? I believe God has a plan for my life. I believe God has a plan for every life. But many people are more satisfied to perform their own plan, thinking that they know better than God, than to give themselves into the plan of God. Notice the Bible says in David's great sin, chapter 11 of 2 Samuel, says, And David sent messengers and took her. She came into him, and he lay with her, for she was purified from her uncleanness. she returned into her house. And the woman conceived and sent and told David and said, I am with child. Now, you know, that happens so often. Now, we would never think of that. Oh, there are many lies that are passed on from one boy to another boy, from one girl to another girl. Many thoughts that we think of that, you know, this will never happen to me. Isn't that the wicked heart? Isn't that the sinful heart that says that? I can do this and get away with it. It won't happen to me. I see what happened to that person. I see what happened to that person. But it won't happen to me. And then we find ourselves in that very same predicament, that very same situation. It happened. And here we're thinking, well, I just didn't think it would happen to me. And it says, the woman conceived and sent and told David and said, I'm with child. David sent unto Joab. Now, the first thought of any person who sins, first thought is, I must cover this sin. I must do it. Well, let me say to you, now that is a misnomer. You cannot cover sin. To cover sin would imply that you could do something that would hide the sin from the eyes of everyone. Well, you can't do that from God, because God sees what we do in the dark. He sees what we do in the light. He sees what we do in a room by ourselves. He sees what we do behind the curtain. God sees everything. He knows it all. Now, where in this world do we go wrong in thinking that we can do this and get away with it with God? Where do we think that? Well, you see, that's our depraved nature. That's our wicked heart. That's where the Bible says the heart is deceitful. It'll deceive you. It'll lie to you. And it's desperately wicked. That means your heart can do anything that somebody else's heart does. You don't think so. I'm not as bad as Hitler. I'm not as bad as this person. I'm not as bad as that person. I'm a pretty good fella. No, the Bible labels you, labels me, labels us all, when it says, for all have sinned. That means everybody. A friend of mine was preaching in a church, and he made that statement, read right from the Bible, read it, Scripture. And this lady come up to him and said to him after the service, according to him now, she said to him, she says, I've never sinned. And she was very offended that he would say that all have sinned. Well, one of these days, that dear lady is going to face an all-knowing and righteous God, and God's going to set that account straight. God's going to let her know exactly what her sins are. You see, I personally believe, now this is just my belief, I could be wrong about it. We'll have to wait until eternity comes. But I personally believe that the man who does not come to Christ, the man who does not have his sins forgiven, the man who the blood has not been applied and washed away his sin, I personally believe that that man, that woman, will face every sin that they've ever committed at the great white throne. I believe it's almost like a movie. You'll be standing there and you'll see your life on the screen. Now think about that. In the recesses of your mind where you don't want anybody to go but you, in the recesses of your mind can be replayed every sin that you've ever thought, imagined, or committed. Every one of them can be put up on the screen to say just how wicked you really are. Now, you think, well, preacher, I'm not so bad. Well, think about that now. In front of a holy God, what do you think the picture's going to look like? Not in front of men. You know, men, they'll joke about sin. Men, they'll tell stories about sin. Men will laugh about sin. But I'm talking about a holy God. You know, the Bible says in the book of the Revelation that he sits upon a white throne. White. Herschel Ford has said that the word white there and giving the color is to distinguish between the things that will come before that throne. The blackness of sin, the depth of color of that sin, that will all stand out before a white throne. You know, you have your baseboards in your house maybe painted white. Maybe you've got the trim in your house and it's painted white. Or maybe it's outside that you've painted something white. Well, you know, it's beautiful. It's perfectly beautiful when it's all white like it's supposed to be. But you just let one little thing scratch across it that's black. And suddenly it stands out. Oh, it stands out like Technicolor, doesn't it? I mean, it's as if it's not the white that's being displayed, but the black, the blackness of sin. Oh, friend, that is what Herschel Ford was talking about when he says, when you stand before the great white throne, he said great had to do with the greatness of our sin. White had to do with the blackness of our sin. And we're going to have to give an account for everyone, you think, every sin, every word. Oh, you said some things underneath your breath. You whispered it to a friend. Wouldn't dare stand up before the class and say such a horrible word that you use. And in this day and age, I'm telling you, there's the most filthy mouth teenagers that I've ever, and of course, men too, and women. But I'm talking about teenagers. You know, back in the day, it was not uncommon to hear a mother say, "I'll wash your mouth out with soap." And we knew that she meant that. We knew that was not a threat. We knew that that was a reality. If we said something that she considered to be off color, something that was filthy, no, that would be taken care of immediately. Immediately. Didn't matter how sick it made you or how terrible it tasted, the penalty would be exacted quickly. So I would say to you, here is David with his sin, and he's not thinking anything. He's thinking, "I'll cover it up." No, no, sins can't be covered up. It's not going to happen. It stands there as the royal red color that it is in the midst of a white throne. Look at that sin. How about your sin today? Are you afraid to face God with it? You might better think about it. Join us tomorrow for the Bible Believers broadcast.
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0: This day of broadcasting is being shared with you by Eddie Chen to honor Phil Lechte on his birthday. Thank you for helping us broadcast the gospel today, Eddie. Phil, we hope your day is packed with the sweetest birthday memories. 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Happy 80th birthday.

0: welcome you to Revival Time with Dr. Jack Treiber, pastor of North Valley Baptist Church and president of Golden State Baptist College. 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
1: Well, hello, good neighbor. It's Wednesday, July the 1st. Hey, have you registered for Golden State Baptist College this fall? Get registered. Get lined up to come to the college and prepare for God's work. It's the best. You say, well, I don't feel a call of God. Well, just come anyway. Allow it to grow your life and mature you to be a better Christian, a better husband, a better wife, a better Sunday school teacher. And you'll still be young. You'll be 20, 21 when you graduate. And go ahead and get another degree. Good night. Just figure this thing out. But get solid in God. Call us today, 408-988-8881. Here's Brother Stephen Ray Nichols and his family singing Fight On. There's a good song. And I thank God for the Nichols family. They're such a blessing to my life, to my soul. Fight On is the song.

Today we're in Genesis 18. I look forward to our passage, and God's going to speak to our, I know God speaks to our hearts. He'll speak to our heart today. I appreciate you listening. I'd love to hear from you if you would write me at Revival Time. It's all one word, R-E-V-I-V-A-L-T-I-M-E. All one word, Revival Time at NVBC. That stands for North ValleyBaptistChurch.org. I'd love to hear from you. I'll always write you back. It may take me a day. They get it. They run a copy of it. I write back a personal handwritten note. They type it up. That's the way it works around here. But I don't know how to use a computer. Can you believe that? I told that to someone at the DMV the other day. They couldn't believe it. You know, I lost my wallet the other day. And I've looked everywhere, so I had to cancel everything and just go ahead and get everything new. And I went to one bank. I bank at two banks. I banked at one bank, and I got there, and the first, I said to the girl, I said, lost my wallet. She said, where'd you put it? Where'd I put it? Where'd I put it? You got to be kidding me. And if I knew where I put it, I'd find it. Yeah. Here's a song, The Haven of Rest. Brother Alvin Martinez, you come in here and sing for us. Then the Bible study, Genesis 18.

0: Bible says in chapter 18, verse number 9, Genesis, and they said unto him, where is Sarah thy wife? And he said, behold, in the tent. And he said, I will certainly return to thee according to the time of life. And lo, Sarah, 90-year-old Sarah, Sarah thy wife shall have a son. And Sarah heard in the tent door, which she was behind him. And Sarah, Abraham and Sarah were old, well stricken in age, and it ceased to be with Sarah after the manner of women. She couldn't have children. And therefore Sarah laughed within herself, saying, I am waxed old and have pleasure in my Lord being old also. And the Lord said to Abraham, wherefore did Sarah laugh? Saying, shall I surely bear a child and I'm old? Here's our text today. Is anything too hard for the Lord? Well, Sarah denied. She says, I was afraid. And the men looked and they saw that she was afraid. But may I say this? Is anything too hard for the Lord? Your husband that's lost. Is anything too hard for your Lord? Your wife that's lost, is anything too hard for the Lord? Your mother, your father, your mother-in-law, your father. We just had a mother get saved, and 11 days later she died. And her life was transformed, just transformed. And her husband's now come to church faithfully with his daughters and their husbands that got saved here. Just transformed. We've had four men in the last three months, four men that have come to our church and said, this was my last stop. I was going to go commit suicide. My last stop. I thought about going to church. All four got saved. They're growing in the Lord. It's just an amazing thing to see what God's done in their life. Hey, you know, God, is anything too hard for the Lord? You say, well, my son's backslidden. My daughter's backslidden. Is anything too hard for the Lord? Ari Torrey got so backslidden, and he came to the point he was going to commit suicide, and he went up to an old hotel room, and he got alone with God, and he read the Bible, and he got saved. Hey, I'm telling you, is anything too hard for the Lord? John Newton wrote Amazing Grace, How Sweet the Sound, but he was a slave owner, mean and ornery, and God saved him. Is anything too hard for the Lord? God can do anything, anything, anything. God can do anything but fail. God cannot fail. He is God. And God cannot fail you, child of God. For he is God. He knows the path that I take. And when I'm tried and purified, I'm going to come forth as gold. God knows everything. Is anything too hard for the Lord? Hey, pastor, today, dear pastor friend, you're struggling in the journey of life with your ministry. Is anything too hard for the Lord? No, it's not too hard for God. God can do anything. God can do everything. God can meet your need. God can meet my need, because nothing is too hard for God. God can do it. God can save. God can restore. God can bring back the lost to him, the backslider to him. God can give you that land, pastor. God can give you finances, pastor. God can give you students for your school. God can meet your marriage need. God can meet every need you have. God can meet a job need. God can do anything. And Sarah had to learn that. No, nothing's too hard for God, because God is God. And when God decides something, God's decided it. Oh, I'm so thankful for you. I thank God for every listener today. I hope you'll claim that nothing's too hard for God. Dear pastor friend, you're weary today. Nothing's too hard for God. Dear pastor's wife, you're weary today. Nothing's too hard for God. Dear child of God, you're weary today. Godly teenagers, you're weary of life today. You're struggling with your journey of life. God, nothing's too hard for God. Not a thing is too hard for God. I thank God for each and every one of you. I'd love to hear from you today. Revival time at NBBC. Please make a note of it. And let's meet at church tonight. Tiffany, Happy salvation birthday. Our daughter Tiffany, a pastor's wife, Newport Beach, saved 42 years ago today. God bless you, Tiffany. Your papa, your dad loves you so very much. Father, I love our listeners. I'm so very grateful for them, and I pray that you give each and every one a very good day as we seek to serve thee. May we have a life that's pleasing to thee is my prayer. Bless every listener worldwide. Give them a great day is my prayer. For we ask this prayer in that lovely name of Jesus. In Jesus' name, amen.
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1: Abe works at a firm in Kentucky where he has the habit of telling both customers and co-workers that he's praying for them, and he means it. He prays for them and says the Bible has the answer and they should follow the way of the Lord. The company, however, does not allow religious speech of any kind, whether it's pro-religion or anti-religion. They strive at this company for what they call a professional neutral on these subjects. In this situation, our attorneys let Abe know that his employer has the right to regulate speech if they do it with not favoring one side or the other. In private time, he can say, I'm praying for you. In private time with other workers and customers, he absolutely can witness. But he must honor the company with their request to stay neutral if they make it for everyone across the board. In this case, Abe is going to be able to do it in private, but must honor the company for their uniform presence.
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2: 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I'm Micah McCurry, your host. Thank you so much for joining me once again today. This week on the broadcast, we've been hearing from a friend of mine. His name is Matt Payne, and Brother Payne does a wonderful job unpacking so many scriptures from the Gospels about how Jesus prayed. 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I want you to listen right now, but maybe after the broadcast, at some point today, you'd like to go back and find the archived version. 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Today, as we jump in, we're jumping into the middle of this message that Matt Payne preached. And he's talking about how Jesus reacted after he heard that John the Baptist died. What a sad thing it was for him to lose not only a relative, but a dear friend, a co-laborer in the service of God the Father. And how did Jesus respond to that? Well, let's also ask the question, how did Jesus pray? I want you to listen with open ears and soft hearts as we endeavor to strengthen this, in most Christians' life, a very weak area, this weak area of prayer. It shouldn't be. We should be like Jesus and pray more. So let's find out how Jesus prayed. Listen now to Matt Payne.
3: And his disciples came and took up the body and buried it and went and told Jesus. And when Jesus heard it, he departed thence by ship into a desert place apart. And when the people had heard thereof, they followed him on foot out of the cities. And Jesus went forth and saw a great multitude and was moved with compassion.

0: vision toward them, and he healed their sick. Skip down to verse number 23, the same chapter. And when he had sent the multitudes away, he went up into a mountain apart to pray. And when the evening was come, he was there alone. You know, John is beheaded in prison. The disciples of John come and tell Jesus. What's the first thing Jesus says? I need to get away from all these people and get alone with God. He's interrupted on the way, and he feeds the 5,000 there, breaks the fishes and the bread and feeds the 5,000, performs that miracle. Then what does he do? Goes to the mountain and prays. You know, Jesus gave us an example. There's a time when people, when you are in a great loss, there's nothing you can do but get alone with God. So Jesus said, you know what? I need to get away. I need to get alone, away from these people, so I can pray, so I can heal. You know, Jesus, even though Jesus was God, Jesus still hurt. Jesus still felt the infirmities that we feel. John was his friend. You see later in the Gospels where Lazarus dies, Jesus weeps over him. Jesus loved him. The Bible says he hurt. You know, sometimes we do one of two things with grief. You either totally gloss over it and say, forget it, it's not worth it, and you don't acknowledge it. You haven't really dealt with it. Or you deal with it and never get out of it. Both are wrong. At some point, you got to stop and realize, no, I need to grieve. But at the same time, I also need help getting over it. I need God to get me through it. Jesus said, you know what? My best thing I can do is get alone. Get away from these people. Spend some time with God. Why? Because he was hurt. His heart hurt. Yeah, he knew John was in heaven, okay? I know he's Jesus. But I think that's in the Bible on purpose. God doesn't expect us to just go through things and act like nothing's wrong. Nothing's going to happen. You're not made out of granite. Okay, as much as we like people to think that, it doesn't faze me. It does faze you. It just affects you in a different way than somebody else because of your personality. Jesus said, no, I'm going to get alone and spend some time in prayer to deal with the loss, to deal with the grief that has come as a result. But in the midst of his grief, he stopped and said, you know what, I can have compassion on these people too. Sometimes if we're not careful, when we're hurting, nobody else matters. Well, I'm hurting, so you're just going to have to suck it up and live with it till I get better. Because I'm sorry, but I can't help you because I'm hurting. That's a natural fleshly response, but that's not the way that Jesus wants us to respond. Jesus said, look, I need to recover. I need to heal. And all you people want is for me to do something amazing. You really don't care what I have to say. He wasn't blind to what they wanted. They wanted to see him do a miracle. That's why they followed him. So what does he do? He stops and teaches them and tries to teach them the Bible. And then he says, here, I'll have some compassion and feed you also. And then he goes alone and prays. Just because we need to be alone doesn't mean that it's going to happen. But it doesn't mean I should stop and say, well, it's not worth it. I'll just gloss over it and live on this side. No, he still stopped and dealt with it. But Jesus' prayer life, he got alone with God when dealing with grief. Look over in Matthew chapter 26. Matthew chapter 26. Matthew 26 and verse number 39. Matthew chapter 26, verse 39. It says this, and he went a little further and fell on his face and prayed, saying, O my Father, if it be possible, let this cup pass from me. Nevertheless, not as I will, but as thou wilt. And he cometh unto the disciples and findeth them asleep and saith unto Peter, what? Could ye not watch with me 1 hour? Watch and pray that ye enter not into temptation. The spirit indeed is willing, but the flesh is weak. He went away again the second time and prayed, saying, O my Father, if this cup may not pass away from me except I drink it, thy will be done. And he came again and found them asleep again, for their eyes were heavy. And he left them and went away again and prayed the third time, saying the same words. In Mark chapter 14 and Luke chapter 22, and records the same instance again. Jesus in the Garden of Gethsemane, he took his disciples with him and he said, you pray, but I need to get alone and pray some more. And he goes and he specifically asks God to take away the cup that was in front of him. But he also said, Lord, your will be done. There's a difference between demanding that God give me something and asking for God to do his will, even though I know what I want. Throughout Scripture, the Bible tells us to pray specifically. Pray specifically for what we need. Pray specifically for what we want. It's not an uncommon thing to do to say, Lord, I need this specific thing or I want this desired outcome. That's not the problem. Jesus said, I'd rather not die on the cross. I'd rather not take the sins of the world upon myself, but you know what's best. And sometimes if we're not careful, we pray, Lord, your will be done, and we don't pray anything specific. We pray this generic, God, your will be done in this situation, rather than saying, no, Lord, this is how I want this to turn out, but I also know that I may not understand your perfect will, so give me your perfect will. If the Son of God had to stop and say, Lord, this is what I want, but I also know what you want is more important, so you do what's right, but I'm still going to tell you what it is that my heart's desire is, what my want is. We have to be cautious. You say, why do you stop and say that? Because that's me? Because my pendulum swings that way too. I go, all right, Lord, I want this, and I don't get exactly what I'm praying for because it's not the time for it, or maybe that's not what I really need because what I want doesn't line up with what God knows I need. But I'm not asking for his will. I'm just praying belligerently that I get exactly what I'm asking for. And then other times I come over here and say, Lord, whatever you want is fine. I'll take it. You know, when your kid goes to, you go to the fast food restaurant, you're like, what do you want to eat? I don't care. Just order me something. Liar. Liar. You know they want something specific. They just don't want to tell you. You know what God says in heaven? Liar. You know what you want. Ask for it. Ask for it. But at the same time, be humble enough to say, Lord, this is what I really want. But I want your will too. So if this is not in line with your will, I'll take your will over what I want. For Jesus, this meant a lot of suffering. For Jesus, this meant a lot of hatred poured out on him. For Jesus, this meant God turning his back upon him. But he said, you know what? This is what I want, but I want your will also. In John chapter number 11, look there real fast. John chapter number 11, being willing to pray for God's will while still asking for what it is that you need or desire. But John chapter number 11 and verse number 22. Let's look at verse number 21 first. John 11, verse number 21. It says, then said Martha unto Jesus, Lord, if thou hadst been here, my brother had not died. But I know that even now, whatsoever thou wilt ask of God, God will give it thee. You know, I think his disciples finally asked Jesus to teach them how to pray because they realized the same thing Martha realized. Whatever Jesus asks God for happens. And I want to know how he does that so that I can have that. Martha said, I know you could have stopped him from dying. I know you could have healed him, but I also know that whatever you ask God for, he's going to give you. All the miracles that Jesus performed was because God allowed him to do them. God gave him the power to do so. When you need something, is prayer your first option? When people want somebody to pray for them, do they consider asking you to pray, or do your name not come up in their mind at all? Martha knew what Jesus could do when he stopped and asked God for something. So therefore she said that. God, whatever you ask the Father, I know he's going to give it to you. You know, there's been men of God in history that have been feared simply because people knew if that guy prays against you, it's over. Because that guy has a relationship with God to such a degree that what he asks for, God does. That power was not limited to Jesus. We're going to look at that here in John chapter 14, just a few pages over. Look in John chapter 14. That power to get our prayers answered was not limited to just Jesus. Jesus did not come to show us an example that we couldn't follow. He came to give us an example that we could pattern our lives after. John chapter 14, verse number 12, it says, verily, verily, I say unto you, he that believeth on me, the works that I do, shall he do also, and greater works than these shall he do, because I go unto my Father, and whatsoever ye ask in my name, that will I do, that the Father may be glorified in the Son. Verse number 12, he specifically tells them that the works that I do, he shall do also, and greater works than these shall he do. Jesus didn't leave us and say, all the power is leaving with me. Quite the opposite. He said, everything that you saw me do, you can do. In fact, you can do greater than what you saw me do, if you'll ask. Many times our prayer life is hindered because we don't actually ask. We don't ask. We don't ask God for the big things because we don't ask God for the small things. And we don't ask God for the little things. We don't even think to ask Him about the big things because we haven't built the relationship up. But we're constantly asking God, hey, I need help with this thing. I need help with this thing. I need your answer to prayer in this. I need your answer to prayer in this. When we get to those monumental things where you have this dream, this idea of what God could do, whatever the situation might be, what happens? Well, yeah, I'm not going to pray about that. No. God says, if I did it, you can do it. And not only that, you can do greater. I think too many times we fall short of what God wants us to achieve because we never stop and ask Him for it.
1: I love the question that Matt asked in there. Would anyone ask you if they needed prayer? Would anyone ask me if they needed prayer? Well, that's convicting. Join us again tomorrow as Matt Payne continues the study on prayer. Have a great day for His glory. God bless.

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From the international headquarters of the Sword of the Lord Publishers and Ministries here in downtown Murfreesboro, Tennessee, here in the greater Nashville area, in the heart of Tennessee, with Tennessee, the USA, and the world at heart, this is Making a Difference, and I'm Dr. Shelton Smith. What a joy it is to me to welcome you today to our broadcast time. We are just thankful that right here at Sword Headquarters, we originate our Making a Difference broadcast 5 days a week, and we are delighted that you have joined us wherever that you're living in the world. You know, we hear from people in Asia and Africa and Europe and South America and literally from places around the world, and we are just thrilled, and we want to build relationship and friendship, and I trust you'll get in touch sometime real soon, and I'll give you the contact information at the end of the broadcast today. Now, we're working our way through 1 Peter chapter 5 in the New Testament, and today the message is entitled, "The Bible Says, Be Sober." And that's from 1 Peter chapter 5 and verse 8. And we're going to get to that in just a moment. But let me remind you, we are in July as of today, and the National Sword of the Lord Conference is coming July 20 through 23. Gospel Light Baptist Church, Walkertown, North Carolina. They're in the Winston-Salem area. Big auditorium to work with. Every seat's a free seat. We want you to come. Bring your family. Send your pastor and other workers from your church. And I'm telling you, you're going to love it. There's a youth conference for your teenagers. There's a bus conference. There's a music conference, a ladies' jubilee, a Christian workers' conference that I call School of the Prophets, and just many other things. The patriotic sessions as well. I'm telling you, it's going to be very special, and we want you to be there. I think you're going to be blessed, you're going to love it, and you're going to wish that you'd been coming all these years. We thank the Lord we get to do it, and look forward to seeing you there. July 20 through 23, go to the Sword of the Lord website and check out the details. Now, our message today, again, taken from 1 Peter chapter 5 and verse 8, and it's just talking about one of those key elements of a Christian's life. And so the title of it is, "The Bible Says, Be Sober." And I believe it'll be a help to you. So stay with me the next few minutes, and we will see what the Lord gives us today. Now, this week, we're looking at a series of messages from 1 Peter chapter 5, and I'll read from that in just a moment, starting in verse 6 and following. We've already looked at the 6th verse and the 7th verse yesterday and the day before, and today we're going to come to a portion of verse number 8 in 1 Peter chapter 5. Now, today, I want to read again, starting in verse 6, where it says, "Humble yourselves, therefore."

0: Therefore, under the mighty hand of God, that he may exalt you in due time, casting all your care upon him, for he careth for you. Now, Monday, I talked to you about verse number 6, and that verse gives us simply the instruction to be humble, to get ourselves in right relationship to God, to think of him as he ought to be thought of, to think of ourselves as we ought to be thought of. He's great. We're not so much. He's everything, and we're just a little small piece of the puzzle. And so be humble. Get your mind fixed right about that. Then verse 7, which we looked at yesterday, the casting all your care verse, I said that should just be looked at as be trusting. Be trusting. Put your trust in him. So you believe right. You get related to him right in verse 6, and then you act right toward him in verse number 7. And now today we come to this 8th verse that says, be vigilant. I'm sorry, let me get it right. Be sober, be vigilant, because your adversary, the devil, as a roaring lion, walketh about, seeking whom he may devour. Now, let's look at that portion of that verse that says, be sober, be sober. Now, this is an interesting word. Some of you, probably when you look at that immediately, you're going to say, well, sober, that has to do with drinking and getting drunk and stuff. And you know something? You're almost on track there. In fact, you are on track. But although the context of this verse employs the word in an entirely different way, but the word is a word that is used in other places in the Bible to indicate being sensitive to wine, being sensitive to alcohol, and being aware of the dangers that are involved in that. Now, let me just say to you here very carefully and very clearly, if you looked at it and that's all that you thought about, it would be a good admonition to warn you against the evils of alcohol. And alcohol is an evil thing. It is an evil thing. Now, if you cut your finger and you dip it in alcohol and it helps to cleanse out the germs, then maybe you might use it for a good purpose like that. But when you start to take it inside your body and use it as a stimulant and use it as an intoxicant and use it in ways that causes you to alter your mind and to alter your behavior, you need to be alert to that. And if you do that, you're not thinking soberly, but you're thinking in the kind of a way that is going to bring trouble to you. Now, in this verse, and even though the word is the same, it means, does not have the connotation of alcohol, but in the context where it is, it's telling us to be sober in relation, first of all, to God, be sober in relation to the fact that there is an adversary, that there is a devil to whom we have reason to be very careful and very concerned. And so he is using this word that is often set in a context about alcohol to remind us to don't let our thinking get clouded. And by the way, while I'm at it here, let me just slap alcohol real good and hard. The Bible says, Proverbs 20, verse 1, wine is a mocker, and it is. It says, strong drink is raging, and it is. And it says that whosoever is deceived thereby is not wise. And if you let wine or alcohol talk you in to letting it inside your body, you are deceived, because even though you think you're handling it right now, I'm telling you, it's going to bite you, and its teeth are sharp. It's just the way it is. And we make no apology for coming down hard on the whole demonic industry related to alcohol. And we believe it is the devil's brew, and it absolutely is something that you ought to not even let in the same neighborhood where you are. You ought to be sure that you stay clear of it. Now, at the same time, this passage is admonishing us that in light of the fact that the devil walks about like a roaring lion, you and I need to think clearly, think rightly, keep a clear head in regard to his presence and his power. I would suggest to you that we should not dispute the ability of God. Do not dispute with God about who he says the devil is and what he says the devil's ploys are. Don't argue with God about that. Let's see it God's way on this. And do not put yourself in a position where that you just think you can handle everything. Remember verse 7, cast all your care upon him because he careth for you. And we need to put our dependence upon the God who can help us in the face of this adversary. Do not disregard the safeguards that God has given to you. I'm amazed at how many people just think that somehow maybe the Ten Commandments have been reduced to four or six or five or seven, and somehow or other the rules that they find in the Bible really could not apply to us. After all, we've been told so many times, you know, if you become a Christian, you know, there's just no rules at all in the Christian life. It's like, you know, if you become a Christian, God just casts you afloat and you can go in any direction and do anything you please because you're free in Christ. Oh, come on, help me here to understand what's going on, please. That is not even in the neighborhood where that you ought to be going. We need to understand that God has provided safeguards for us, and here is one of them when he says, be sober. Don't let your thinking be distorted on this thing. Do not dilute yourself with worldliness. Very carefully. I mean, the devil doesn't always come at you with a tank or with a rocket launcher. He doesn't always come at you and just says, I'm going to blow you away right now. No, sometimes the devil comes at you, I mean, with syrup and sugar and all kinds of sweet stuff, and he just comes in and very carefully he sets up all around you, and before you know it, he's dug a trench, he's dug a moat, and he's got that thing floating with crocodiles, and he's going to take you to task, and you're going to say, well, hey, I had no idea what he was up to. That's exactly the reason why that you do not dilute yourself with worldliness. You do not break down the safeguards that God has set in place, because you've got to understand, if you think right, you've got to understand the devil would just love to tear your heart out. He would love to destroy you. And he will if you're not careful about this whole thing. That's why this admonition, be sober, think right in this regard. Don't let your thinking get clouded by anything in regard to how the devil would like to destroy you. Do not make light of the claims that God makes upon your life for faithfulness. I'm wearied sometimes by hearing Christians who naively think that they can just go and they can run close to the edge all of the time. I heard just today of somebody that had been running close to the edge and doing this and doing that and all the time defending it. Oh, it's Christian and, you know, there are Christian people there and all this kind of thing. And yet, after a little while, the years have passed along. And now then, you know, they are in a position far removed from where they used to be, far removed from where they once stood. And now then, that weak and anemic position that they'd taken over the years has gotten them into a position where they don't even begin to resemble the people that they once were. I'm telling you, the devil will cut at you, and he will pull at you and tear at you, and he will move you from your posture of faithfulness if you're not very careful. And I want you to see how it is important that we not deprive ourselves of the spiritual food that God provides, because if you're thinking right, you're going to be eating off of the right table, friend. You're going to be eating off of God's table and not just picking through the devil's garbage all of the time. And don't deprive yourself of the good food that God provides. Just dig into the Word of God and get hold of it and take it seriously, and don't all time be trying to figure out what it doesn't say or why it doesn't apply to you or why it meant something then but doesn't mean that now. I'm just weary with that, because listen, the devil has made all of those things up so that people will just figure their way around what God has said and go ahead and do what they want to do, and it'll destroy them before the day is done. And you and I need to remember, we must not doubt that the adversary is lurking in our neighborhood. I'm telling you, he's after you, he's after your spouse, he's after your children, he's after your grandchildren, he's after your church, he's after your preacher, he's after your friends that you know that are trying to serve God. He's trying to break them down, he's trying to destroy our country, he's trying to destroy every vestige of freedom and faith, he's trying to tear down everything that will amount to something for God. And if he can do that simply by walking in and just making himself at home, then he has got a foothold and a toehold, and he will do his damage if you give him place and if you give him space at your house and at your church and at your job and in your life. And what this verse is saying to us, it is saying, first of all, be humble, think right toward God. And then secondly, it is saying to us that we are to be trusting of God. Oh, listen to God carefully and trust him, and then be sober in the way you think. Don't let your mind be foggy on this issue. There is an adversary. And Lord willing, when we get together here tomorrow, we'll talk more about this verse and its admonitions to us in respect to the adversary, who is always coming at us to try to destroy us and to try to keep God's will from being worked and effected in our life. God bless you, dear friend, and thank you so much for letting me talk to you today about these important subjects, and I trust in the kind of way that will not only edify, but will exhort and will enrich and will encourage your life.
1: 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This one entitled, The Bible Says, Be Sober. Now, we'll do another one tomorrow right out of this same chapter, and I trust that you'll join me then, because we're going to have a good time and look forward to having you with us. Now, I do love to hear from you, and I hope sometime soon you'll sit down and write me a note, and I will look forward to receiving it. Here's the contact information. 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Do have a great, blessed, wonderful rest of the day, and goodbye for now.

0: In honor of Independence Day, WYTJ Radio is adding a few special touches to our regular schedule. 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
0: This day of broadcasting is being shared with you by Eddie Chen to honor Phil Lechte on his birthday. Thank you for helping us broadcast the gospel today, Eddie. Phil, we hope your day is packed with the sweetest birthday memories. God bless you richly all through your octogenarious years. Happy 80th birthday.
2: This is David Snyder, President of Baptist International Missions Incorporated, welcoming you to today's broadcast of Moments for Missions under the direction of our Vice President, Dr. J.B. Godfrey.
3: Well, I love our military churches spread around the world, and I've been in most of them and always love being with our military people and our missionaries who are there to reach them. And over in Sasebo, Japan, we have Fred and Roma Rojas, who are working there, and it's a Navy base, and I've been there on multiple occasions and preached. And the military works are interesting because military people come in and they go out. And Brother Rojas mentions two of the big ships from their base were redirected to a different part of the world. I won't say where, but several of our men and women from our church are on board these ships. So we covered your prayers for their safety and protection and for their comfort and encouragement for their families. Thank you for your prayers and for being our faithful missions partners for these many years. And we praise the Lord for you. Now, when you have a church like that where you can lose half of your congregation, maybe most of it, any given day, it makes ministry there a little bit of a challenge. But the Rojas family gives us some praises and highlights. Allie, a sailor from Guam, accepted Jesus Christ as her Savior after the church service the last day of December 2025. My wife, Roma, visited her older siblings in the Philippines for a few days and had the opportunity to lead Chona to Christ through the gospel. And she also had the privilege of being the main guest speaker for the Christian Ladies Conference at Maranatha Baptist Church in Okinawa. Over 60 ladies were in attendance, some from seven churches throughout the island. Then we had a great turnout for some of our special activities, and Dwight, another sailor, was baptized and added to God's church after reassurance of his salvation and clarification about baptism. And then Austin and Mary Chris, a Navy couple, were baptized and added to God's church following their salvation. And you notice there's always Navy couples because, again, it's Sasebo, it's a Navy base, and it's mostly what you'll see there. Well, Justin and Lydia, also a Navy family of six, have been faithfully attending our services, and they were added to God's church by statement of faith. And then Jude and his wife, a civilian family of three, have been faithfully attending our services and were added to our church by statement of faith. And then Jeff and Hazel, a Navy family of seven, also have been faithfully attending our services and were added to God's church by statement of faith. And, of course, many of these families moving there have already been in good churches, not all of them, but some of them, and praise the Lord for that. And then they had a four-day winter revival with a guest speaker, Pastor Greg Nash, and his wife Trudy from our home church in Tennessee, encouraged and challenged our folk in God's word with this question: are you growing? And both ministered to us through music and special songs And then we had a men's prayer breakfast and a ladies' Bible study and fellowship with great turnouts despite many things that are underway. And Mrs. Nash brought a wonderful devotion to our ladies. Then we had special services on Palm Sunday and had 56 people present with many visitors. And, of course, in doing this, they're constantly out soul winning. They handed out over 570 gospel pamphlets in Ginza. Three souls got saved after the gospel was presented. And Robert, also a sailor, accepted the Lord as his Savior during our follow-up visit to his home. And his wife, Lori, claims she's already saved. Praise the Lord for that. Well, pray for the Rojas family and their faithful ministry there to our Navy families.
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we bring you Viewpoint with Pete Stevenson discussing the Bible's view of family relationships. Today, we're continuing to look at the topic, depression. I made the point yesterday that depression begins with a wrong response to your problems. When something happens to put you under pressure, you begin to pity yourself. Your self-pity reinforces the emotional pressures that you feel, and soon it develops into a depression. Your depression may be a simple depression, with a loss of enthusiasm and energy, and feelings of dejection and discouragement. It can be acute depression, with feelings of mental and physical listlessness, hallucinations, and possible thoughts of suicide. Or it may be stuporous depression, in which you become totally unresponsive to the outside world, disoriented as to time and place, and have serious thoughts of suicide. But regardless of how extensive your depression is, it rests upon a foundation of self-pity, and it is wrong. God never meant for you to give in to the emotional trauma of depression. You see, self-pity is rebellion against God. Self-pity denies the promises of God. The Bible says, "All things work together for good to them that love God, to them who are the called according to His purpose." It states that there hath no temptation taken you, but such as is common to man. But God is faithful, who will not suffer you to be tempted above that ye are able to bear, but will, with the temptation, also make a way of escape. Many other promises of the Bible tell us of God's care for His own. So you have no reason to fall into self-pity over trials. God is in control, and when you meet the conditions that God has set down in His Word, you may have confidence in His ultimate deliverance. Martin Luther told the story of a time when he fell into severe depression, going around the house mournful and dejected. After observing this for a while, his wife decided to take steps to awaken him out of his depression. She appeared one day dressed completely in black, and when Luther asked her why, she replied, "Don't you know? God in heaven is dead." Luther responded, "That's nonsense. How can God die? He's immortal and He'll live through eternity." And his wife replied, "And yet, you go about hopeless and discouraged." A second problem with self-pity is that it trusts in the resources of man. Jeremiah said, "Cursed is the man that trusteth in man, and maketh flesh his arm, and whose heart departeth from the Lord. For he shall be like the heath in the desert, and shall not see when good cometh, but shall inhabit the parched places in the wilderness, in a salt land and not inhabited." Many versions of the Bible translate the word heath as one forsaken. That is, this self-sufficient man will be like one forsaken in the desert, not able to survive until the good cometh. It may seem like the right thing to do, but wrong is still wrong. It doesn't make any difference that it seems like the right thing. Sincerity does not erase sin. God has commanded you positively to believe His promises and negatively not to trust in yourself. When you violate these principles, you open the door wide to the emotional trauma of depression. The Apostle Paul said, "The flesh lusteth against the spirit, and the spirit against the flesh, and these are contrary the one to another, so that you cannot do the things that you would." In verse 25 of the same chapter, he commanded, "If we live in the spirit, let us also walk in the spirit." That's the key to overcoming depression. Grow spiritually to the point where the Holy Spirit controls your life in every area. Allow Him to give you the wisdom that you need. In this way, you'll be able to overcome the emotional trials that might otherwise stimulate you to give in to a depressed mental state of existence. You've just heard Viewpoint with Pete Stevenson discussing the Bible's view of family relationships.

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0: This day of broadcasting is being shared with you by Eddie Chen to honor Phil Lechte on his birthday. Thank you for helping us broadcast the gospel today, Eddie. Phil, we hope your day is packed with the sweetest birthday memories. God bless you richly all through your octogenarious years. Happy 80th birthday.

This is Pastor Darrell Cox, pastor of the Trinity Baptist Church in Mocksville, North Carolina. We're so glad that you've tuned in to our program today, and we hope that you'll stay tuned for the next 15 minutes. We'll have a word of prayer, then a song, then a sermon from the Word of God. And again, let me say thank you for tuning in to our program today. Our Heavenly Father, we ask you today to use us today as an instrument in the hands of God to be a blessing to God's people as they listen in. Save that one that's lost, that's never been saved. May they receive the Lord Jesus who died on Calvary's cross and shed his precious blood and rose again the third day from the dead that we might be saved. And so, Father, I pray they'd come to Christ and be saved. Be with those that are struggling, those that are spiritually having a tough time, God, help them. Those that are physically sick, Lord, touch them today and help them today. And then be with us as we preach the Word of God. Keep your hands upon us, and we'll thank you, Lord, for what you do for us. We ask these things in Jesus' name and for his sake. Amen. Thank you for tuning in today. This is Pastor Cox speaking to you. And, of course, today's Wednesday, and it's our prayer meeting night here at the church, as it is in many churches. We have our prayer meeting night tonight at 7 here in the auditorium. And then we have our children's program also at 7, ages 3 through 6th grade. Nursery's provided tonight. Lord's willing, our choir will sing and some other special music, take some prayer requests, and then a message from the Word of God. That's at 7 tonight. Sunday school on Sunday morning, 10 a.m., where there's classes for all ages through the nurseries all the way up through the different adult classes. And then at 11 o'clock, our morning service, where our old-fashioned choir will sing and some other good music, and then a message from the Word of God. And the same format on Sunday night, and we... our church is an old-fashioned independent Baptist church that's located at 2722 Highway 601 South, Mocksville, North Carolina, 27028. That's our mailing address and physical address where you can write us. We hope that you will. And thank you to those of you that take time to drop us a note or a card in the mail. Then you have driving directions. And then if you need transportation, call the office 336-284-2404. Leave your name, your address. We'll make sure you're contacted and picked up for church and Sunday school. Here's a good song today, and then the message from 1 Corinthians 12 and 13.

0: 1 Corinthians chapter number 12 says in verse 31, "But covet earnestly the best gifts, and yet I show unto you a more excellent way." Now, the more excellent way is the better than your gifts is your love for God and your love for people. And, you know, the Bible said, "Though I speak with tongues of men and of angels." You know, if a man could get up and preach to where he could literally almost mesmerize people by his vocabulary and his ability to speak, where he's just a very gifted speaker. Paul said, "Though I speak with tongue of men and angels and have not charity, I'm become a sounding brass or a tinkling cymbal. And though I have the gift of prophecy and understand all mysteries and all knowledge, and though I have all faith so that I could remove mountains and have not charity, I'm nothing." And he goes on down that chapter, and I read it to you on Monday, that, you know, if a person, any sacrifice you make, but if we don't have charity, it doesn't really amount to anything. You know, here's the thing. What we do for God, if it's not motivated out of love for God, if it's motivated to climb a ladder or motivated to impress other people, whether it be singing a song, whether it be preaching a sermon, teaching a Sunday school class, no matter what it is, if we're doing what we do to be seen of people, you know what the reward for that is? Absolutely nothing. But the Bible goes on to say that if we give a cup of cold water out of love and do it for the right person, there's a reward in that. So God is more interested in why we do what we do than what we do. You know, sometimes things may be done, and for instance, I've heard people sing before that was absolutely off the chart a good singer. Maybe a group, maybe a solo, maybe a trio, whatever, and could just sing the house down as far as their ability. And then right behind them will come somebody that sings that maybe is not nearly as talented. But when they sing, the Spirit of God got on what they were doing. And you knew when they sang there was something different about their singing. And what it is because that they were singing out of a heart of love for the Lord Jesus Christ. And it become a blessing to you. Now, we ought to have a love for the Lord Jesus Christ, our Savior. We ought to love Him supremely. And what you and I do ought to be because that we love Him. Now, I've never seen the Lord, but 1 Peter 1:8 says, having not seen, you love. So I love Him. I've never seen Him, but I love Him because what He did for me, I love Him. And He loves me. You know, the Bible talks about that He loved us because He loved us, that we love Him because He first loved us. God loved us first. And friend, we ought to love Him with all of our heart and give ourselves to Him. So to have a love, first of all, for the Lord Jesus Christ, then let me say this. You ought to love not only your Savior, but you ought to love the church. You ought to love your church. And I believe this, that every born-again child of God ought to belong to a local Baptist church. You ought to belong to a local church where the Word of God is preached and taught and the doctrine is straight, and then where the singing is honoring the Lord. The singing and the music honors the Lord Jesus Christ in the old-fashioned way. And if we love Him, we won't be trying to do music to get people to come because it appeals to the flesh, but rather we'll sing songs that God likes. You know, friend, if I'm trying to catch fish, I'm going to use the bait that fish like. It's not what I like. You know, I wouldn't eat a night crawler. fish bait. And I wouldn't eat some of the things they use for fish bait, chicken livers and different things. That doesn't appeal to me. But I will tell you this, if you want to catch fish, you put it on a hook, put it in the river, in the pond, in the lake, and fish bite it. You know, if you're trying to get God to show up at a church service, you know what you really need, more than trying to impress people, is love God so much that you do the music that you know, and you sing the songs that you know God would have you to sing. And you know, Ephesians chapter number 5, talking about the fullness of the Holy Spirit, it goes on in verse 18, but in verse 19 it says, speaking to yourselves in psalms, hymns, and spiritual songs. And so it's the songs that the Lord likes. It's unto the Lord. And we ought to love our church. You ought to love your church in that you want to be there. You know, Hebrews 10:25 says, not forsaking the assembly of ourselves together as the manner of some is, but exhorting one another, so much the more as you see the day approaching. In other words, near the second coming of Christ and the rapture of the church, you and I ought to turn it up and exhort and encourage each other to be faithful to church. Many churches have shut down their Sunday nights and Wednesday night services, or they'll cancel over any little old thing that comes up. But dear friend, we ought to love church so much that we ought to just love to be there and be in the good preaching and teaching of the Word of God and the singing and on and the fellowship. Well, time's come and gone today on the broadcast, and I hope that you'll tune in next time is our prayer.
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Therefore, seeing we have this ministry, as we have received mercy, we faint not, but have renounced the hidden things of dishonesty, not walking in craftiness, nor handling the word of God deceitfully, but by manifestation of the truth, commending ourselves to every man's conscience in the sight of God. But if our gospel be hid, it is hid to them that are lost, in whom the God of this world hath blinded the minds of them which believe not, lest the light of the glorious gospel of Christ, who is the image of God, should shine unto them. For we preach not ourselves, but Christ Jesus the Lord, and ourselves your servants for Jesus' sake. For God, who commanded the light to shine out of darkness, has shined in our hearts to give the light of the knowledge of the glory of God in the face of Jesus Christ.

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0: This day of broadcasting is being shared with you by Eddie Chen to honor Phil Lechte on his birthday. Thank you for helping us broadcast the gospel today, Eddie. Phil, we hope your day is packed with the sweetest birthday memories. God bless you richly all through your octogenarious years. Happy 80th birthday.
2: 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Welcome to the Children's Gospel Hour.

0: If you knew someone that was quite wealthy, a person who had told you, you know what, if you have a need or if you got a project, let me know. I might be willing to help you. Do you suppose you would ask them for it? Do you suppose you'd go to them? You say, well, Mr. Bill, I don't know. I'm not sure that I would. Oh, I wonder why. Well, today we're going to talk about that, for we're going to find a man who knew somebody who could take care of the situation, but he, for whatever reason, just didn't go to that individual. Well, we're studying in the Kings, and last time we saw the death of Elisha. Yes, sir. Elisha had passed, and God did a wonderful miracle right there in his tomb, right? The soldiers threw a body in there because they had to get away quick, and they thought the body would be safe and not mutilated and all that. And when that body touched Elisha's bones, that body came alive. And that soldier, I'm sure, got out of that grave quickly and ran with his friends, who were as shocked as he was. Well, now we're in a new king here. We're actually going back to Judah. You know, in the Kings and in the Chronicles, keeps going back and forth. It'll say, let's talk about the king of Israel. And then it'll say, we'll talk about the king of Judah. And so we do. We find the king of Judah is Amaziah. Amaziah was 25 years old when he began to reign. He reigned 29 years in Jerusalem. And then it talks about his mother and all that. But his father was Joash. Yes, the Joash that ended his life bad. You remember that he did well because he had his uncle or whatever he was, the high priest, advising him. Then after that man died, he listened to the princes. And you remember he was worthless. Nobody wanted him at the end. Well, now comes along Amaziah, and he's facing the fact that he's got these men that actually went and killed his father. But he was very wise about it. He took the throne, got all everything taken care of, and then it says, when the kingdom was established, he slew the servants that had killed the king his father. Yes, that was what the law said he should do. They are not allowed to get away with it. You say, well, Mr. Bill, you said he was worthless. I know, maybe worthless, but you don't kill him. And that's something we need to learn today, isn't it? Well, anyhow, he put him to death. But then, you know what he didn't do? He did not slay their children, because that's what the Bible said. Yeah, the Bible said you slay the ones who did it, but you don't slay their children and their wife and their all that kind of thing. And yes, Amaziah seems to be getting off to a good start. And then it says he decided to go to war against Edom. And this was an acceptable war. Edom was always trouble for Judah and for Israel as well. And so he's starting to get his army together. He numbers them, and he gets around 300,000 choice men able to go to war. And then it says he hired also 100,000 mighty men of valor out of Israel. Oh, my. So in other words, these 300,000, not enough. We got to have another 100,000, so we'll go up there and hire them, and they're going to come fight with us, and we'll pay them to do it. Yeah. And all of a sudden, a prophet comes to him. A man of God comes, and he says, O king, you shouldn't do this. No, sir. It hasn't been done yet, so it's not too late. Well, they were already over there ready to go to war with him, but they had not gone to war yet. So here's all this 100,000 soldiers over in the land of Judah waiting to go with him, and this prophet saying, send them home. Don't do it. And I'll tell you what, the king of Judah, Amaziah, he started thinking about this matter. Yeah, should he do it or shouldn't he? Send him back, man. And then he says to the man of God, he said, I guess I'm willing to do it, but what should I do for the 100 talents that I've given to them? Now, we're not told if this 100 talents was in silver or gold, but if it was gold, he might have given them somewhere in the neighborhood of $2 million. Yes, sir. Paid them to come over. I'm talking about in today's money, not back in then, you know. But nonetheless, he had paid them a lot of money. He said, you know what? He said, I don't want to appear cheap. But he said, that's a lot of money to lose just to send them back. And you know what the prophet told him? He said, the Lord is able to give thee much more than this. He said, God has a lot more than that. Yes, the one that I've been talking about in our story today is God. the God who loves you dearly, and does he have the money or doesn't he? Yes, he does. Would he have 100 talents or $2 million? Yes, sir. Yeah, he'd have $100 million trillion, wouldn't he? You say, Mr. Bill, you're just making up numbers. Yeah, I'm just like the government, aren't I? $1 trillion here, $1 trillion there. What do we care? But no, I mean, seriously, God can provide anything. And so why didn't he go to him? Didn't he know God? Didn't he know who God was? He was following the Bible in regard to putting to death those that had killed his father and not killing their sons. He knew what the Bible said there. Did he not know, had he not heard as he was growing up, that the God of heaven does not have any needs, that he can provide all this stuff? Yeah, he knew all that. He knew about Solomon. He knew how David had done. Yeah, he knew all that. Well, then why didn't he go? And we're not told why. But think about why you might not go to that rich person that you know. You say, Mr. Bill, if I went to them like you're my father, my grandfather, they're going to ask me a lot of questions. Like, what are you going to do with this money? Am I going to get the money back if it's maybe a loan, something like that? Or, you know, at the very least, they want to be sure that it's something good, right? Well, don't you want to make sure something's good? Don't you want their advice? Well, yeah, I like their advice, Mr. Bill, but, man, if I want to do it, I want to do it. So I don't, yeah, that's the attitude this king had. Yes, sir. He could have gone to God. He could have asked God to help him. He wouldn't need that 100,000 soldiers. But no, sir. He was going to do it himself. But God loved him more than enough to do something about that. You know what? God came through that prophet and said, send him back. I'll take care of this war. Don't you worry about it. Did you know that people today, Christians today, are a lot like that? Yeah, we know that God can pay our bills. And I don't mean, you know, Mr. Bill doesn't mean you ought to quit working or not at all. But I am talking about people who ought to pray and trust God to take care of needs and not have to worry about going to the bank and saying, well, would you loan us $10,000, $20,000 so I can get my new car? And why don't you wait on God? Can't God take care of that? Can't God do all these things? You say, well, yeah, but if I go to God, he's going to expect a lot of things. Yeah, he's going to expect you to be doing right, isn't he? Sure. He's going to be expecting you to be faithful, right, and serving him and loving him. And the reason why you're asking him for it is important, too, for God, isn't it? Sure. If you're going to have that car so you can strut around and say, hey, look what I got, or that new computer game or that new phone you want to get, that iPhone touch ting and all that kind of thing, and you want to show it off, God isn't going to give you the money so you can be a show off, because that would hurt you, wouldn't it? So that's why people don't go to God. Oh, I guess that's why we don't do it today. And you know what? We are not honoring to God when we go around him when it's something that we ought to go to him for and trust him for. And I'm not against working, getting a job, saving up, all that, not at all. I'm just telling you that there are things we need to start going to God about and waiting on him. And this man didn't do it. Well, do you know what happened, though, when he sent the soldiers back? They turned on the villages of Judah and started taking more money from them and trashed them on their way back to Israel. Now this, what they did, must have really ticked him off. For you see, he went to war anyhow, and he did defeat the Edomites. But you know what he did with them? He took the ones that he'd made captives, and he threw them off cliffs and killed them in that way. He became rather cruel to the Edomites. Oh, in other words, I think he was mad. He thought God should have held him back from what damaged these other 100,000 soldiers that he shouldn't have hired in the first place. And if he'd asked God in the first place, he wouldn't have done it anyhow. And then he comes back, and you know what he does then? He brings some of the gods of the Edomites, the ones he'd just beaten, yeah, and he brings their gods back and begins to pray to them. Oh, this king really is not doing right. But it could have been that he was just upset, and that's why he did it, because the next thing he did, he decided to attack Israel. And maybe he thought their king had told these guys to do what they did, and so he declares war on Israel. Oh, and the guy in Israel writes back to him and says, hey, look, we're stronger than you are. If you come up here, you're going to be sorry. And he said, I know you're not going to be happy if you come up here. You're going to lose. But we find that this Amaziah would not listen, and he went to war with Joash, the king over Israel. Well, the war was set up, and the two came together, and Joash won. And after he did, boy, I mean, he marches Amaziah back to Jerusalem and starts tearing down part of the wall. Now, not the whole wall of Jerusalem, but a whole good portion of it, just ripped it down to where he wouldn't be safe. And it would take him a while to get that built back up. He wasn't going to bother Israel anymore. No, not before he would die. And then, he not only that, he took gold and silver that they had, the treasures that he had there, I guess in the house of the Lord and the king's house, and took hostages and went his way back. And he said, don't you never come back again. No, he didn't say that. But, I mean, that's what he was saying. Don't you come bother me again. I warned you once. Don't you come back again. Well, we find that Amaziah lived 15 years beyond this. But finally, the conspiracy got him. Yes, sir, they got a conspiracy against him, put him to death. And he was buried not with the kings of Judah. No. Among his fathers. Yes, sir. Sad, isn't it, that this man would not do right. Maybe there's someone listening today and you don't know Jesus as your Savior. You don't know the God of heaven who has everything, who not only could provide you whatever you need, but he can give you a home in heaven. Isn't that? That's more important than anything, isn't it? He can forgive your sins because Jesus died on the cross, took the punishment for your sins. So all you got to do is believe in him. Jesus, I believe you died and rose again. Please come into my heart and save me. I want to know I'm saved for sure. And he will. The Bible says, as many as received him, to them gave he power to become the sons of God. Won't you receive him as your Savior? If you've never done so, he'll save you now. Ask him and mean it, won't you? Dear Jesus, please forgive me for being a sinner. Come into my heart and save me with your blood. Amen. Did you pray that? Did you mean it with all your heart? I'd like you to call me. Yes, call me, Mr. Bill, and tell me of your decision to receive Christ as Savior. I'll be glad to help you to begin growing in our Lord Jesus Christ. The number is 1-888-882-1336. I'll repeat it. 1-888-882-1336. But there's another way you can contact us. 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Goodbye.
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Thank you for helping us

God, there are people that listen to the program. And I know because I've corresponded with some of these. And then a vast unseen audience that I know nothing about. But there are some that just, you want to be saved. You want to know God. You want to go to heaven. But yet, there's just something standing in the way, you know. You know, you need to see, as far as being saved is concerned, salvation is more than just, just a fire escape from hell. People who are saved, there's something that's out of this world. Yeah, but right now, what are some benefits of knowing God? Right now, Psalm chapter 37, David talks about some of these things. He said, if you trusted in God, delighted in God's way, committed your way into the Lord, God has promised to be your strength. Verse 39, it says, He is their strength. Not only is God my strength, but also in verse 25, David said this, I've never seen God forsake the righteous. Not only is God my strength, but God is my supply. He's promised to supply my need according to His riches and glory. I understand Philippians 4 there is a prerequisite. I certainly understand that has to do with, once again, trusting, delighting, committing thy way unto the Lord. God is going to take care of His children, my friend. He's going to supply their need. Sometimes not our wants, but our need. God will take care of you. What's the benefit? Benefit in serving God. You know, I find in Psalm chapter 37, verse 23, something I really appreciated. And of course, looking back in my life as a mariner, especially so, verse 23, the steps of a good man are ordered by the Lord. Wow. What is that? The steps of a good man. Now, of course, that has to do with the goodness that God gives us, not my goodness. We think about it in this age, because of the death of Christ. Christ has given us His righteousness, so we're only good in Christ. So, as this good man, what does it say? My steps are ordered by the Lord. Then God promises me direction. Every step I take, you know, I commit myself unto the Lord. Every step I take, my friend, I'm under divine orders. The Lord is taking, and I make step one, step two, step three, step four. I need direction, and God gives direction to His children. Oh, when I was a mariner, we had compass. We had all kinds of pieces of electronic equipment, not as much as the modern cabin or pilot house today, but we had means of direction, and we trusted that means of direction for God. What's one of the benefits of being saved? God's going to order my path and direct my steps. And not only just direct my steps, but verse 23, the steps of a good man are ordered by the Lord, and he delighteth in his way. Oh, to get the smile of God. If you listen and Christ is not your Savior, my friend, you know what? We think about the smile of God. The Bible says in the book of John, we think about John chapter 3, the wrath of God abides upon you. He said, what does that mean? As far as God's upset with people. God has provided a way of eternal salvation, and people who reject that, God's upset with that, my friend. And one of these days you'll stand before God in judgment. God's wrath to fall upon those who are lost, but to get the smile of God. God says this. He said, I'm going to order your path, direct your steps, and He said, I'm going to delight in your way. I remember when I was young, my father was a third generation commercial fisherman. I was a fourth generation commercial fisherman. Oh, my father's a big, tall guy, about 6'4", weighed about 240 pounds. Just none of it moved, you know. It was just tidy, just a strong fisherman, you know, just like old Simon Peter in the Bible. And a lot of times I did some things that brought about a frown. But oh, when I was a good boy, when I was able to perform sometimes on the boat, do things that just worked out just right, to get the smile of my father. Ah, just it went all the way to the heart. As far as God is concerned, now that I belong to Him, all right, God, yes, He's going to take and supply my need. Yes, He's going to give me strength. But He said, my steps are ordered by Him. And as I step, it pleases God. It brings delight to God. Some benefits in knowing God. Until tomorrow, Fisher Mund, saying goodbye.

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0: This day of broadcasting is being shared with you by Eddie Chen to honor Phil Lechte on his birthday. Thank you for helping us broadcast the gospel today, Eddie. Phil, we hope your day is packed with the sweetest birthday memories. God bless you richly all through your octogenarious years. Happy 80th birthday.

0: You're listening to the Living by Faith broadcast. Faith Baptist Church in Bourbonnais, Illinois is excited to bring you this program hosted by Dr. Terry Angel. As you listen to the preaching of God's Word today, please allow it to speak to your heart as Dr. Angel brings the message.
1: In verse number 13. It's another verse that will help us, I think, clarify this in our thinking here. Romans chapter 6, verse 13. Look what Paul says. Neither yield ye your members as instruments of unrighteousness. Members would be your body, my body, okay? Neither yield ye your members as instruments of unrighteousness unto sin, but yield yourselves unto God. Watch this. As those that are alive from the dead. That's saved people. And your members as instruments of righteousness unto God. We are told to yield ourselves to be instruments of righteousness in Jesus Christ. We've already been given the full righteousness of God. Now it's up to us to submit ourselves to living righteously, to live up to our position. All right, let's illustrate here. Brother Bragg, if you could help me this morning. So for a minute, Brother Bragg is running for president of the United States, and the election is right this moment. All in favor, aye. Well, that was weak. Amen. I don't know, brother. Maybe we need another candidate. So all opposed. Let's move on here, okay? All right, so Brother Bragg has been elected to the position of president. So he's now President Mike Bragg. But afterwards, he leaves here, and a couple days from now, he goes out some night to a casino somewhere, and he loses $100,000 in gambling, and then he gets, because he's so upset, he gets drunk, and driving home, he causes an accident, and the riders in the vehicle end up in the hospital, and he curses at the police who come to the scene, and he's belligerent, and he's handcuffed, and he's led away in the police car, and at the station, he's charged with several crimes, and his mugshot is taken. He's kept overnight in jail. He appears before a judge in the morning, who then releases him on bail based on his own recognizance, as they say. Is he still the president? Is he acting like a president? Is he expected to act presidential? Why? Because he's the president. All right, the vote has been rescinded. You're now just Brother Bragg, okay? Thank you. You may be seated. Do you see that, folks? To me, now that's simple for me, but to me, that's just righteousness. Right. We didn't get elected to righteousness. We received righteousness when we chose to trust Christ as our Savior. But once we receive the righteousness of God and we're positioned in Christ, we are expected now to practice our position. And who expects that from us? God does. And that's good. That's okay. Because He's God. Okay? He expects that. Now, we should not practice our position because we have to, and it's expected of us, and oh my, I've got to live right. We should practice our position because we want to honor and obey the God who gave His Son so that we could have free salvation. And it ought to be that God's people, especially those who want to have a little happiness here on earth, a little heaven on earth, we should not just, you know, hope to practice our position. We should hunger and thirst for practical righteousness. Hunger and thirst. How right do you want to be? With God and for God. How right? Now, let me give you some very simple lessons about hunger and thirst. Number one, hunger and thirst are normal appetites of our physical nature. That's normal. From the time a baby enters this world, the normal appetites of hunger and thirst, they're experienced very quickly. That baby starts crying. Why? Feed me or I'm going to die. And truthfully, that appetite really never leaves us, does it? Okay? And those appetites can only be satisfied by food and drink. Hunger and thirst can only be satisfied by food and drink. What satisfies your natural appetite for food or drink? Right, Tom, you got it. You're listening. Amen. Where's Tom? He's here somewhere. There he is up there. Okay. I should never ask rhetorical questions because I know Tom is going to answer. Sometimes he answers even when I don't ask a question. Like the time I said, my wife is beautiful. And he said, amen. If you're starving and you're thirsting, and somebody gives you a new pistol or a new purse, does that satisfy your hunger and thirst? You'll take the pistol, right, guys? I mean, you ladies will take the purse, right? But does it satisfy your hunger and thirst? If you're hungry and thirsty, you're starving and you're thirsting, and somebody invites you to play basketball or play volleyball, guys, ladies, does that satisfy your hunger and thirst? You might have fun playing ball, but you're still hungry and thirsty. Because the only thing that satisfies a hungry and thirsty person is food and drink. Can I get a witness there? Amen, right? That's normal, right? That's normal. Normal natural appetite. In fact, if you don't have an appetite for hunger and thirst, and thirst, then you're probably sick, not well. So hunger and thirst are normal appetites of our physical nature. Well, guess what? Hunger and thirst are normal appetites of our spiritual nature. Now listen to this verse, and we won't turn there. Ephesians 4:24. Listen carefully. And that you put on the new man. That's what happens when you get saved. Which after God is created in righteousness and true holiness. When we get saved, we are given a new nature. The Bible calls it the new man. It is a divine nature. And guess what, folks? That nature has an appetite. And one of the things the new nature has an appetite for is righteousness. The new man is the divine nature that we receive when we get saved. And that new man is created, the Bible says, in righteousness and true holiness. And it's normal for that nature within us to have an appetite for righteousness. That's very normal. The new nature is hungry and thirsty for righteousness in your life. Practical righteousness. Hey, let's live up to our position. Hunger and thirst are the natural appetites for the new nature that we got when we were born again. Maybe there's somebody in the service today, you're hungering for a change in your life. You know, folks, not everybody who lives in sin enjoys the life they are living.
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says this in verse number 12, all things are lawful unto me, but all things are not expedient. All things are lawful unto me, but I will not be brought under the power of any. In light of the fact that we have been washed, sanctified, and justified, there is a practical effect that takes place on both our body and our spirit. Now, the church at Corinth was ignorant of this transformation, which is why they had so much trouble in their moral behavior. They were new creatures in Christ, but they were clinging to the old philosophies of their past pagan lifestyle. They believe that the body is material, the spirit is mystical, the body is one day going to die, cease to exist, the soul's eternal, it doesn't matter what you do with your body since it can't enter into eternal life. The body and soul are separate. The body cannot defile the spirit, neither can the spirit save the body. This is what they believed before they were saved. They believed you might as well allow the body to indulge in its carnal appetites and pleasures since it's never going to be saved anyway. You don't have to fight the old natural impulses and indulgences. By the way, there's a lot of Christians that live their lives this way. Now, don't deny. The problem with the church at Corinth, they didn't deny the destructive deeds and desires of the flesh, but they were bringing this philosophy of their past pagan practices into the church and failed to understand that they were new creatures in Christ and all things were new, and that God does not separate the body and the spirit. He unifies them. He redeemed both the body and the spirit. Paul says that in the last verse of this chapter. Now he says they have been freed from the law of sin that they might serve the law of God. Romans 7 verse 25. I thank God through Jesus Christ our Lord. So then with my mind, I myself serve the law of God, but with the flesh, the law of sin. And then he goes on to say in Romans 8 verses 1 and 2, there is therefore now no condemnation to them which are in Christ Jesus, who walk not after the flesh but after the spirit. For the law of the spirit of life in Christ Jesus hath made me free from the law of sin and death. The law of sin and had no authority over them. They were free, but they were not free to sin. And Paul illustrates this for them in order to set them straight in their thinking. He deals with the body in two different ways. Some things are permitted, such as meats, and other things are clearly prohibited, such as fornication. All right, so all things are lawful unto me, but all things are not expedient. Now, the word expedient is not a word that we use today. It's not commonly used in our today's common English. Tragically, most of the Bible vernacular is not, and wish it was. And so, as a result, many are ignorant of its meaning and bearing on our life. Now, you'll also find the word expedient translated in the New Testament as the words better or good or profitable in different places. So we can say, just to help us have a point of clarity and understanding, all things are lawful unto me, but all things are not better. All things are lawful, but all things are not good. All things are lawful, but not all things are profitable. So Webster's 1828 defines it this way: fit or suitable for the purpose, proper under the circumstances. There are some things that might not be sinful, but they do not serve a purpose that is suitable to serve Christ. Christians live a better way. Paul called it calls it a more excellent way in chapter 12. Charity is the conscience which dictates our conduct. Let me say that again. Charity is the conscience that dictates our conduct. We do not think and act in terms of rights and privileges, and that's where a lot of people get off in the Christian life. They're concerned with rights and privileges, and they want to do what they want to do, and then just have it be justified in the sight of God. No, we think and act in terms of love and gratitude. We don't live by our own selfish desires and love, but because lust, but because of our love for our Savior, what is in His best interest, what serves His purpose. So all things might be lawful, but they're not better or good or suitable for serving Christ and bringing glory to Him. Paul goes on to say, all things are lawful for me, but I will not be brought under the power of any. Paul would not become the servant of the flesh. A servant of the flesh does not make one suitable for service to Christ in the Spirit. Paul would not become a slave to any appetite that would prevent him from being suited for service to Christ. Today somebody might say, well, I know plenty of people who never smoked that got lung cancer, and I know plenty of people who smoke that never got cancer. That might be true. Cancer is not the issue. Paul would not be a slave to anything that had power over his life, because if tobacco had power over his life, then Christ didn't.

0: He would not have used cigarettes, a pipe, or chewing tobacco because he wanted to serve God and the power of the Holy Spirit as opposed to being under the power of the desires of his flesh. That's why he goes on to say, meats for the belly and the belly for meats, but God shall destroy both it and them. Meat is made for the stomach, and the stomach is made for meat. One day both shall perish and not have any eternal value. So Paul would not be a slave to an appetite. He would eat to live, but he would not live to eat. It's not always what we're doing, but the purpose behind what we do that counts with God. Now look, you have to eat or you're going to die. But you don't have to eat, become a glutton. In Paul's day, gross gluttony was a part of the pagan feasts and practices. Proverbs 23:21 says, "For the drunkard and the glutton shall come to poverty, and drowsiness shall clothe the man with rags." Paul used his body to serve the Lord. He did not serve his body by indulging in gluttonous practices. He might drink a Coke and eat a candy bar, but he wasn't the type to drink and eat, three candy bars and six Coca-Colas a day, because it would ultimately destroy his body and make him unfit for service. God would one day destroy Paul's belly when his earthly course was complete, but Paul would not be self-destructive with the temple of God. And many Christians have limited their effectiveness and shortened their life by destroying their body slowly over time. And again, sometimes it's like, well, we hear so much about the drugs and the alcohol and the tobacco, but let me tell you something. That Bible has as much to say about the glutton as it does about the drunkard. And that tends to be something that is a plague in our nation and in our churches. There are many things that God does not give an express commandment granting either permission or prohibition, but he gives us a principle to practice. And God wants us to serve in our spirit according to conscience. So God gives us the right to decide if the things we do serve some better purpose. The difference is in the way our conscience questions our motives. Is the question what's wrong with it, or is the question what's right with it? Who will be better served, myself or my God? See, everybody says, well, no, that's not the question. Paul provides an answer to this question in a later chapter. In chapter 10, he said, "Whether therefore you eat or drink or whatsoever you do, do all to the glory of God." And my time is gone for today. You join us tomorrow, and we'll continue on looking at what he has to say in the rest of this portion of the chapter.
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0: In honor of Independence Day, WYTJ Radio is adding a few special touches to our regular schedule. Among them is the patriotic cantata called This Is My America. 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
0: This day of broadcasting is being shared with you by Eddie Chen to honor Phil Lechte on his birthday. Thank you for helping us broadcast the gospel today, Eddie. Phil, we hope your day is packed with the sweetest birthday memories. God bless you richly all through your octogenarious years. Happy 80th birthday.
2: Hello, friend. This is Pastor Jerry Ross. Welcome to the Blessed Hope Broadcast.

know we're talking about enticers and we're putting them under the microscope. They work in secret. They use words. They tend to go around the back of authority. They'll tell you it's okay to do something that down deep you know you should not do, but maybe you harbor a desire to do it anyway. Here's the formula, folks. Watch this. Wrong desire plus enticement equals temptation, which if we give into it equals sin, and sin when it is finished equals death. Wrong desire plus enticement equals temptation equals sin equals death. We saw this when the devil tempted Eve in the Garden of Eden. We saw this yesterday as Delilah entices Samson. Preacher, are there more examples in the Bible of enticers? My goodness. How about Amnon is enticed by Jonadab in 2 Samuel chapter 13. Amnon has a wrong desire for his half-sister Tamar. This wickedness that he's cultivated in his heart is clearly condemned in the scriptures. Leviticus chapter 20, verse 17. And if a man shall take his sister, his father's daughter, or his mother's daughter, and see her nakedness, and she see his nakedness, it is a wicked thing, and they shall be cut off in the sight of their people. He hath uncovered his sister's nakedness. He shall bear his iniquity. It's obvious that the Bible condemned what he wanted to do. The devil will convince a young person that harboring a secret lust is not hurting anyone. But every sin ever committed first started in the heart. You better listen. It's first started in the heart. How important it is it for every young person to gain victory in their private thought life? 2 Corinthians 10:5, casting down imaginations and every high thing that exalteth itself against the knowledge of God, and bringing into captivity every thought to the obedience of Christ. Jonadab is the enticer. Bible says that Amnon had a friend. Well, he wasn't a real friend. Come on, young people. Who truly is your friend? It's your parents that are warning you not to do the things that are wrong. It's a pastor that stands behind the pulpit and thunders out against sin. It's not that person that comes alongside you and helps make your wrong desires more available or more enticing. Amnon's conscience kept him from acting upon this unholy lust until Jonadab entered the picture. He is a classic example of an enticer. Jonadab is identified as a friend, but boy, he was not a friend to Amnon. The enticer worked in secret. Jonadab's counsel is given in private. He uses words, and he begins to tell him why acting upon his unholy lust is okay. He said, you know who you are? You're the king's son. You should have what you want. Come on. You're good most of the time. One little thing's not going to hurt. Wrong desire plus enticement equals temptation equals sin equals death. This ungodly counsel led to a young man raping his stepsister. By the way, death followed. 2 years later, Amnon's own life is taken by his stepbrother Absalom, who has vowed to avenge his sister. Now, Absalom had commanded his servants, saying, mark ye now, when Amnon's heart is merry with wine, and when I say unto you, smite Amnon, then kill him, fear not. Have not I commanded you, be courageous and be valiant? And the servants of Absalom did unto Amnon as Absalom had commanded. Are you noticing throughout the Bible, God gives us this clear pattern? Folks, it's important that we understand the two ingredients. It's important that we start with our own heart and search it and make sure that we don't harbor unholy desires. It's important that we identify and understand who enticers are. An enticer, young lady, she's not your friend. Young man, an enticer is not your friend. We'll pick up there tomorrow. Until then, let's continue to look for that blessed hope and the glorious appearing of the great God and our Savior, Jesus Christ. I am

0: 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Then said I, Here am I.
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2: God is good all the time, and all the time, God is good. I pray, dear listener, that this truth will burn deep down inside your heart as you go about your day being reminded of the fact of what a great God we serve. If you're looking for an independent, King James Bible preaching, soul-winning Baptist church in the Gibson and Knox County area, then look no further. White River Baptist Church is a church for you. We're conveniently located one block east of the square in downtown.

0: chapter 5, verse 9, blessed are the peacemakers, for they shall be called the children of God. And we're looking at this idea of being a peacemaker. Now, here's the thing. You can't help make peace if you, at first in your life, don't have peace. Okay? Remember what we said yesterday? Know God, as in K-N-O-W, and you'll know peace. And if you have no God, as in N-O God, you'll have no peace. And so we need to look and see here from the Scripture what we can do to have peace so that we in turn can be peacemakers. Well, surprise, surprise. Here's what the first one starts with. Number one, if you want to have peace, you got to be a child of God. Again, back to the very verse as our text verse this week. Blessed are the peacemakers, for they shall be called the children of God. And listen, folks, everything in the Christian life begins with salvation. That's why the Bible says it's called being born again. And you get born, and then once you're born, you begin to grow and you begin to learn. And so if you're going to have peace, you must first be a Christian. And how sad it is to me how this old world is trying to fill that void of peace with anything and everything except the only thing that will give them peace, and that's a relationship with God through Jesus Christ. So number one, be a child of God. Number two, again, this shouldn't surprise us, but have a love for the Word of God. Listen to this verse, Psalms 119, 165. Great peace have they which love thy law, and nothing shall offend them. Notice how that peace is described there. Not just some peace, not just a little peace, but great peace. Again, that's attached to those who have a viable, healthy relationship with the Word of God. And Christians that I know, they're always, you know, the ones that live for drama, the ones that are always, you know, up in a tizzy about things. The truth of the matter is they probably don't have a good relationship with the Word of God. Because if you love the Word of God, the Bible says God will give you great peace. Here's another way to have peace in your life. Do not give place to wrath. Romans chapter 12, verse 18 and 19. The Bible says, if it be possible, as much as lieth in you, live peaceably with all men. Dearly beloved, avenge not yourselves, but rather give place unto wrath, for it is written, vengeance is mine, I will repay, saith the Lord. You know, folks, the truth of the matter is, someone's going to do you wrong in this life. I wish it weren't the case. I wish everybody you came across was a decent human being that treated you decently. But the truth of the matter is, that's just not the case. People are going to do you wrong. And listen, the Bible says that when that happens, do not give place to wrath. Okay? Now, again, God's not a pacifist. It doesn't mean you don't have the right to protect yourself or defend yourself. Or, you know, I've heard silly things, you know, Christians say about, you know, being a doormat for people. Well, that's not what the Scripture's talking about. But the Bible's talking about if someone on purpose does you wrong, don't plan on getting them back. Why? Because vengeance is mine. And I'm telling you, there's just a peace that comes by giving God every situation in your life. And if you'll do that, and you'll not give place to wrath in your life, and give it in God's hands, there's a peace that comes with that. Amen? And so again, if we're going to be peacemakers, we at first must have the peace of God in our life. And that's going to come by following these commands that we find in Scripture. Well, there's more to give you, but that's all for today. So Lord willing, we'll talk to you tomorrow. Thanks for listening to the White River Broadcast, flowing to you from the White River Baptist Church of Princeton, Indiana.
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0: 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Happy 80th birthday.

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As soon as the platform is radio ready, we'll jump right in and bring that service to you.

pastor for the opportunity to preach. I don't take it lightly. It is an honor to stand behind the pulpit. But he doesn't know what he got himself into. I'm just kidding. if you open your Bible to 2 Samuel chapter 11, we're kind of going to be bouncing around between chapter 11, 12, and 13. This is honestly less of a message, more of a Bible study that God gave me last week while I was doing my devotions. And it was a thought, and I thought maybe I should develop that into a sermon or a Bible study. And then Sunday, Pastor asked me to preach, and I was like, well, that's fortuitous. And so developed it a little bit, read it a little bit, and studied it a little bit more this week, and God continued to speak to me. And my prayer is that he would speak to you in the same way that he spoke to me while I was studying it, while I was reading it. We'll read one verse, and we'll have a word of prayer, and then we'll get into it. The Bible says in 2 Samuel chapter 11, verse 1, "And it came to pass, after the year was expired, at the time when kings go forth to battle, that David sent Joab and his servants with him, and all Israel. And they destroyed the children of Ammon and besieged Rabbah, but David tarried still at Jerusalem." Let's pray. Heavenly Father, thank you so much for this opportunity to stand behind your pulpit and come to your house this evening. And my prayer is that you would use your word as you used it in my heart and life this past week studying it to be an encouragement and a blessing, and maybe speak to someone here tonight during this midweek service, halfway through the week. Lord, I pray that it would be an encouragement and an uplifting. And we love you, Lord. I pray that you keep me from saying anything I shouldn't say. And I pray that you just bless tonight, Lord, in your name. Amen. So it's a very common story, David and Bathsheba. And then chapter 12, we have the confrontation of David. And then chapter 13, we have Amnon and his sin. And I would kind of like to draw some comparisons and contrasts between the two stories of David and Bathsheba and Amnon and Tamar. And I was thinking about preaching this when Pastor asked me, and then he got up Sunday night and he preached about David. And he talked about how a lot of times people focus on this part of his life. And you focus on the 1%, and then how David probably had a great life. He probably was a good father. And so this is kind of the opposite side of that coin, and he actually even illuminated some things in that sermon that helped me that I didn't know about the story that actually kind of tie in quite well. It's awesome how the Lord does that sometimes. So, and again, it's a story about kind of egregious sin, and I'm not pointing any fingers here tonight, but if you put yourself kind of in the scriptures with me tonight, and it might not be that it's the same type of sin, but we all have a problem that is a sin problem. Mm-hmm. And what's more important than what they actually did tonight is how God used them in their lives, used that sin, and used that experience to either push someone away or draw someone closer to him. And that's kind of what I want to explore tonight in these chapters. And so just kind of by way of context, these couple chapters right here are at the height of King David's reign. At this point, he's established as king. He's been the king of Israel for some years now. He's won battles in victory. He's kind of probably a little bit even past his prime in age. But he's not just the king of Jerusalem. He's the king of several kingdoms at this point. He's increased the boundaries of Israel, and he's feeling good about himself. You know, he's conquered. He's been through some things. The Lord's helped him. But it's often at those high points, those points where the Lord sets us up and has given us answers to prayer, that we find ourselves susceptible to temptation. And it was at a moment like that where David knew what was right. He'd been doing it for years now, and he simply just didn't go out to battle. And we know the story, and I'm just going to run through it for context purpose. David stayed back from going to battle with his men, and at eventide, David arose from off his bed and walked upon the roof of the king's house. And from the roof, he saw a woman washing herself, and the woman was very beautiful to look upon. Obviously, the temptation presents itself. And he doesn't resist, he doesn't flee. He falls into temptation. He inquires after her, he finds out it's Bathsheba, it's Uriah's wife. That should have been another warning sign. He pushes past that. We know that he ultimately calls her, he commits fornication, and then the cover-up starts, right? And then he calls Uriah home to try and convince Uriah to sleep with his wife so that he can hide the pregnancy. And then that didn't work because Uriah was a just man. So then he had to do something else. He had to take another step. He convinces Uriah to take a letter back to Joab with the orders to kill him. And it works. Joab puts him at the front of the battle in the heat, and he sends him up against the wall, which is bad military strategy. And when the messenger comes back and tells David that, you know, a lot of men died in the siege of the battle, we didn't get the city, he was angry at him. And Joab said, as soon as he gets angry, tell him Uriah died. He told him that. He's like, oh, you know what? Some die by the sword, some live by the sword. It's part of it.
And so then he thinks he got away with it, right? Uriah's dead, his sin's covered up. But then chapter 12, and the Lord sent Nathan unto David, and he came unto him, and he said unto him, there were two men in one city, one rich and the other poor. And we know that parable, the story of the two men that had the lambs. The one had a flock and the other had one. He loved that one. It ate at the table with him. It was like a daughter to him, the Bible says. And when a rich man had a visitor come in, he took the poor man's lamb, killed that lamb, and then gave that to eat for the visitor. And David gets upset. And the Bible says, and David's anger was greatly kindled against the man. And he said to Nathan, as the Lord liveth, the man that hath done this thing shall surely die, and he shall restore the lamb fourfold, because he did this thing, and because he had no pity. And with his own words, David frames himself. And then Nathan says that line that probably wasn't very easy for Nathan to say to the king of Jerusalem, a mighty man of war, a man who had the power to kill him. He says, thou art the man. And then David responds, thankfully, in right fashion. And he doesn't say, you know what, I messed up. I shouldn't have done that to Uriah. I shouldn't have done that to Bathsheba. You know, I'm the king. That's not what I should do. He rightly identifies who he sinned against. And the first thing he says in verse number 13, he says, and David said unto Nathan, I have sinned against the Lord. And Nathan said unto David, the Lord also hath put away

different. But so he loves her. And he was so vexed, he fell sick for his sister Tamar. She was a virgin, and Amnon thought it hard for him to do anything to her. He had a conscience. No, it's not right. It's not the right thing to do. But then comes the next verse that's so infamous in the Bible. And Amnon had a friend. How many times at youth camp or in youth group I remember hearing about Amnon had a friend. And Amnon had a friend who actually I think was his cousin. And Jonadab was his name. And he was a very subtle man. Subtle's not really a good attribute of a friend you have. I've had a couple subtle friends probably in my time. But you learn to identify those and you put separation between you and him. But Amnon had this friend, was his cousin. Oftentimes it's the family, you know, you can't get away from and you're like, well, it's just family. But then they're the ones that influence you more than you think you're influencing them. And Amnon develops a plan with Jonadab and he fulfills that plan. He acts sick. David comes in like Pastor said on Sunday night, he was probably a good father. He's one of how many sons was sick, and David, with all the kingdom on his shoulders and stuff, comes to him and says, well, what's wrong? And he's like, I'm sick, I'm sad, I'm depressed. If you'll just send Tamar in here and make me some dinner, you know, that'll help. Which, normally dinner does help. But, in this case, it wasn't something for good. And as we know, Amnon ended up forcing his sister, and then, even after that, shut her away and locked the door and thought, that's that, that's done. And for 2 years, nothing happened. The Bible says David heard about it. He was mad. The Bible says Absalom, her brother, said unto her, hath Amnon thy brother been with thee? But hold thy peace now, my sister. He is thy brother. Regard not this thing. So Tamar remained desolate in her brother's, Absalom's house. Absalom didn't do anything for 2 years. He thought he got away with it. But as we know, be sure your sins will find you out. And 2 years later, he basically throws a party with the sole intent of getting him drunk and having his servants kill him. And so we have two stories, two similar, they start off very similar. Two men had a lust problem, and then that temptation, they yielded to it, ended up in egregious sin, and then consequences happened. But what I would like to point out to you tonight is the stories aren't the exact same. As you know, there's probably some differences. There's some things that you've probably already heard. But when I was reading it, I never thought of these stories as things that went together so well. They happen right after each other in Scripture, but sometimes, you know, you read your four chapters and you end here and you don't start here. And this time my Bible reading ran through both, and I thought, man, it's interesting that those are right next to each other. And God started working on my heart about the similarities and the differences. And so the first similarity is obvious, right? The sin had a similar root, and it was lust. And it was a father and a son, the sins of the father. I know pastors probably preached about that in here. It's a very real thing. The sins of the father, those are things you should know about. They might not be lust or, you know, adultery that runs in your family. It might be something like anger. But it's something that you need to identify because it's something you need to have safeguards up against. And what I didn't know about David was that he was conceived in an illicit relationship as well. And that was the sins of his father. So he fell into the sins of his father, and Amnon fell into the sins of his father and his grandfather. But the encouragement tonight is, yes, we all have sins that run in our family. But you're only ever one generation away from breaking those sins. Not on your own, but with Christ. Amen. We know that one son broke that. One son fell into the same sin as his father. But we know that David had other sons as well, like Pastor was talking about Sunday night. It's up to each and every one of us how we handle our problems. And are we going to run to God, or are we going to run away from him? So they had similar roots. Both were rooted in uncontrolled sexual lust, the Bible says. David saw a woman washing herself, and Amnon was so vexed he fell sick for his sister Tamar. Both sins begin in the heart before they come out. And that's not just with lust. That's any sin. The devil doesn't come to you and say, hey, you know, I have this idea for you. This is really pretty girl down the street. No, he comes to you subtly. He's going to tempt you in your mind, in your heart, in your mind's eye. He's not going to come to you openly and blatantly. And you have to know that. You have to prepare for that. Oftentimes, people on the outside look like they have it together. They're in church 3 days a week. You see them. They have a smile on their face. And it's easy to put up a front sometimes. But how guarded, how fortified are we in our minds? Have we woken up this morning and have we put on the armor of God? Are we ready for the wiles of the devil? So that's similarity number one I saw. Number two, they were in the wrong place at the wrong time. We already kind of talked about it. David was supposed to be at war. He was the king, he was the leader of his army, and as he had done so many times, he went out to war. You hear David doing that all the time with the Philistines, Ammonites, basically every surrounding country, he was at war with them. But this time he didn't.

0: And not only was he not where he was supposed to be, he wasn't doing what he was supposed to do. Something I found out while I was studying for this and read the commentaries of one of the guys that was talking about this was David was very similar to other men of God in the Bible in that he had a rigorous schedule that he prayed 3 times a day, morning, noon, and night. And what does the Bible say in chapter 11 and verse 2? And it came to pass at eventide that David arose from off his bed. Well, at eventide, that's the beginning of evening. That's normally when David would have been praying. But I don't want to put, you know, words in Scripture's mouth, but it appears that David arose. It looks like he was taking an afternoon nap, which I got nothing against naps. You can ask my wife. I try and sneak him in whenever I can. This isn't a message against naps. It's a message against idleness. You know, naps are not a bad thing. But when David was historically, and according to his schedule, when he was supposed to be praying, when he was supposed to be communing with God, he was feeding his flesh. And so then when right after that, the devil presented a temptation, he wasn't ready for it. He wasn't in the right time, in the right place, both physically, but also spiritually. And oftentimes you'll find those together. Like Pastor said, I think Sunday night you talked about people having house church. People that aren't where they're supposed to be, don't forsake the assembling of yourselves together, often aren't right spiritually. That's just a fact. Those go hand in hand. So David wasn't in the right place, and he was idle. We also find that Amnon was idle. The son of the king probably had responsibilities. But he found himself with nothing to do, and so much so that he was vexed that he was throwing himself on his bed and devising a plan with his cousin that was pretty intricate. The only way to get Tamar over there was to play sick, to get his dad to come, to get his dad to send his sister. And all I know is when you don't have something to do, don't hang out with your friends. Idleness is not a good thing. We all know idle hands are the devil's workshop. And I'm not here to tattletale on myself, but I got in trouble a couple times at college, and I can tell you what every single one of those had in common. It was a day I was off work, I was hanging out with my friends, and one of them said, "I have a good idea." And it wasn't a good idea, I promise you that. But that's how almost every time I got in trouble started out, was just being idle. In fact, Spurgeon says, "Some temptations come to the industrious, but all temptations attack the idle." And when we are idle with our lives, when we have that spare time, free time is not a bad thing, but fill it with good things. Fill it with things that are gonna keep you from being tempted. And especially like David, if you know you're supposed to be in church and something happens and you're in church, well, you're in the right mindset. You're in the right place to fortify against and to resist the attacks. But if you're supposed to be in church or you know it's your morning devotion time that you have set apart for a time for you and God and you miss that, that's when the devil's going to sneak in. That's when the temptation's going to come. That's the second thing I noticed that's similar. But they both had a counsel problem. Number one, Amnon took bad counsel. He took counsel from his buddy that was his age. And that's not a very good idea. It was a subtle man that was obviously known, as it's said in the Bible. And that's who he took counsel from when he had a problem. Because whether we like it or not, we're all human, and we're all going to be tempted at some point. There is no temptation taking you, but such as is common to man, right? Every single person, we're human, and we're flesh, we're going to be tempted. So what do you do when you're tempted, though? Do you have a safeguard? Do you have something set up that when this thing that I know is maybe a family sin, or maybe this thing that is my stumbling block that I've noticed I struggle with, when this comes in my life, am I just going to try and deal with it on my own? Am I going to talk to my friends about it? Or am I going to go get counsel? David didn't get any counsel. He was the king. And it's not that he didn't have someone to give him counsel. He obviously had Ahithophel, whose oracles were as the oracles of God, the Bible says. He had the prophet Nathan, and he had many other seers as well. But when that happened, he didn't go talk to him. They had a counsel problem. David listened to himself, and then later he arranged plans with Joab, and Joab didn't stop it. And we know from some stories in Scripture, Joab did stand up to David and did tell him the right thing. But in this case, Joab said nothing. Joab went along with what the king said. And Amnon had the friend Jonadab, and Jonadab just told him things that weren't right. And so they had a counsel problem. Sin grows faster when you ask the wrong voices for advice. It could be a temptation. You could ask somebody, like maybe pastor would be a good person to ask, or your youth pastor would be a good person to ask, or maybe your dad would be a good person to ask. You ask them, and they pretty easily squash it, and it's like, oh, no, that's not right. I'll show you why right here. The Bible says this. And you're like, oh, that's done. But you ask the wrong person, and it's only going to grow. Another thing is both followed through instead of fleeing temptation. When we think of temptation, when we think of fleeing, I think of Joseph. Joseph was really good at this. He was tempted with a very similar sin, the Bible tells us, and he just fled. He knew he wasn't strong enough. He knew his limits, his bounds, and he ran away. But David and Amnon both saw something that they wanted, and then they didn't say no to themselves. Self-control is a very important principle and a quality to have and to develop, but David didn't. The Bible says David saw her bathing on the roof. I've heard so many times, if you're a guy and you had a dad that was saved, he probably told you, you can't help what you see, but you can help what you look at. And David didn't just see her, he looked at her. And that's something that you have to fight against. Again, with this world, with phones and with advertisement, with people on the street, you can't help what you see sometimes, but you can help what you look at. And David knew that. I mean, he wrote some very, very similar things in Psalms that talked about this. He knew Job. Job made a covenant with his eyes. There are things you can do to not have this develop. But instead of doing that, he followed through on those urges. Amnon refused the counsel and forced the situation with Tamar. Even as he was about to do it, Tamar was giving him good counsel. She said, hey, it's not a bad thing that you want. You know, just wait, ask the king, and he's not going to withhold it from thee. And oftentimes, that's the problem with us. We're impatient as humans. We want something. And oftentimes that thing's not in and of itself bad, but outside of God's timing, outside of God's plan, it is bad. And again, it's kind of weird. It's a half-sister situation, but that happened a lot in here. And she said, if that's something that you want, that's not a bad thing, but do it the right way. There's oftentimes things in our life that we want and that ultimately are a good thing, and it's God's plan for our life. But again, if we jump the gun, if we try and do it in our own time, our own way, that's where we get into trouble. Wait on the Lord. Wait on His timing. Both attempted to cover or manage the aftermath. And this is what happens. I mean, as soon as I think of this, I think of a little kid lying, you know. The snowball starts. It's, did you do this? No. And then I would, you know, make up some elaborate story with way too many details as to why I didn't do that one small thing. And the parents obviously know, hey, he did it. And so if anything happened in the Sharp household growing up, it was probably me. So they kind of knew who to talk to anyway. But they tried to cover it. David tried to cover the pregnancy with Uriah, and then he murdered him, and he tried to cover that up. And it just went one thing to another. And at no point along the line did he, again, go for counsel. Try and come to God, come to the temple and say, Lord, I'm sorry. Amnon immediately hated Tamar and put her away. And she said, this is the greater sin that you have done than the first thing you did to me. Because he shut her away. And then the Bible says, the hate which with he hated her was greater than the love that he loved her. And obviously we know that wasn't a biblical love. But the truth is, unrepented sin always escalates into deeper damage. If you leave anything unchecked, if you have a problem, that's a small problem, and you don't resolve it, you don't face it, you don't address it and try and overcome whatever that is, it's going to grow. This could be a medical problem. If you have something small, you have symptoms, and you don't take care of those symptoms, well, those symptoms will turn into a bigger problem, right? The same thing with sin. You can have a problem, and you're like, no, it's not that big of a deal. Nobody needs to know about it. But the deeper it goes, the more embarrassed you're going to be, and the more the devil's going to get in your head and say, what are people going to think about you? And the more you're going to try and not get it right. And finally, the similarities between the two would be both sins produced destruction beyond the initial act. David's family had a complete breakdown. His child died. There was endless cycles of violence. And later, his kingdom was ripped away from him for a period of time by his own child. And Amnon, his own death was a result of this, and civil conflict in David's family because of his sin. I'm sure neither of them thought, this is going to destroy my family when they did it. Yeah. But if you don't think about the consequences of sin, oftentimes you'll just do it without thinking of it. But there are consequences to sin. Yeah. So those are the things that are similar. Those are the things that we kind of all know and have thought about and have heard growing up. And the thing that kind of caught my attention was some of the differences. The critical difference between David and Amnon is obviously, what? Does anybody, let me ask the crowd for, see if they got the answer. Between David's sin and Amnon's sin, what was different? One of them did something. They got right. He repented, right? That was the difference. But the difference isn't just that he got right, because David didn't come to the house of the Lord like he had in the past, time past. David didn't come to Nathan and say, I've done something wrong. Nathan came to David. He was confronted with his sin, which is almost a harder thing to deal with, because when someone comes at you with something that you've done, immediately the walls of defense go up. Right. But David had someone that cared enough about him to tell him, hey, you have a problem. And like I said earlier, that was not easy for Nathan. I mean, prophets were known to be unpopular for saying bad things, but David was a mighty man of war. David was the king. And when God told Nathan, hey, you need to go tell, because the Bible says God told Nathan to go tell him, Nathan probably was like, are you, me? Are you sure you're not one of the other guys? Okay. And he went and he trusted God enough and he loved his king enough to tell him. Well, the difference I see is that David was confronted. Nobody confronted Amnon. So David didn't have a father at this point. His father was dead. But his only version of authority would be the man of God, the pastor. He came to him and told him something. Amnon obviously had the pastor, but Amnon had a dad. And that dad, in fact, knew what Amnon had done. The Bible says in chapter 13 and verse number 21, but when King David heard of all these things, he was very wroth. David knew, David got angry, and David did nothing. He didn't confront his son. He didn't try and resolve that sin. Maybe because he was embarrassed, because at this point it might have been known what David had done with Bathsheba. Maybe he knew it made him hard to confront the sin because of his own sin. Sin complicates things. But I think it's safe to say that David probably wouldn't have repented if Nathan hadn't confronted him. And Amnon, there's nothing to say that Amnon wouldn't have repented if David had confronted him. If David had loved him enough and had been in the, and had been sensitive to the Holy Spirit, he might have gone to his son, which might have repaired his relationship with Amnon, which might have repaired Amnon's relationship with Absalom, which would have saved Absalom from killing his brother, which Absalom killing his brother is what led to Absalom fleeing and then coming back and starting the revolt and then eventually leading to Absalom's death. So it's, I can't say that for sure, but speculation could say if David would have confronted his son and his son would have repented and gotten things right, maybe he wouldn't have lost two sons. Maybe he wouldn't have lost his kingdom for a short time. Maybe all of that irrevocable damage that happened wouldn't have happened if he would have loved him enough to say, you're doing something wrong. And in our lives, how many times you might not be the one that's in sin. You might not be the one. You're here on a Wednesday night. You're here where you're supposed to be. But maybe you know somebody that is. Maybe it is your family. Maybe it's a close friend that's fallen away. And if you love them enough, the Bible says, faithful are the wounds of a friend. Right. It's not easy to tell someone that you love that they're doing something that's wrong. Right, yeah. But it's right. And if you love them, the Bible says, iron sharpeneth iron. So a man sharpeneth the countenance of his friend. If you're going to be a good friend, if you're going to truly love somebody, you got to be able to tell them that they're wrong. And do it the right way. Don't do it in judgment. Don't do it with the wrong attitude. Go in prayed up. Go in, you know, with love. But go in telling them the truth. So one of them repented, one of them didn't. But it was because of a confrontation. The next thing that I see that's different is David allowed that correction to take place in his life, whereas Amnon rejected wisdom. So Amnon didn't have somebody that came to him after the fact, but before the fact he did. Tamar told him it wasn't a good idea. It's not wise. She said, thou will be counted as the fools of Israel, the Bible says. And he didn't listen to her. He rejected when he did have someone tell him something. He was still accountable for his actions. Whereas David allowed the correction. I can't tell you how many times in my life I've needed to be corrected. Whether it be father to a son, a staff to a college student, a pastor to a church member. I've had times where I started going somewhere, left or right, veering a little bit. And the under-shepherd or my father or somebody saw it, loved me enough and said, hey, you're not doing right. I didn't enjoy those meetings. I didn't enjoy those confrontations. But praise the Lord, so far, I've been dumb enough to listen to my counsel and not try and do it on my own, is what I'm trying to say. And that's what David did. David received rebuke and yielded, and that is a lot harder and takes a lot more humility than you think. And Amnon ignored the warning of Tamar, and we saw the result. The difference between restoration and ruin is often simply the response to correction. David's failure became a turning point in his life. at that time, again, it doesn't specifically say, but the fact that he didn't go out to battle when he knew he was supposed to go out to battle, the fact that he wasn't walking and communing with God when he knew he was supposed to be, implies that maybe he was falling away from the Lord a little bit. But this moment, this event, though it was awful, God used it to get his child back. He used it to get the person, the Bible says, a man after God's own heart, beating in rhythm with him again. Because right after the child dies, right after all the bad things happen, you know what David did that we haven't heard about in a while in the life of David in the past couple chapters? Then David arose from the earth, washed and anointed himself, changed his apparel, and he came into the house of the Lord and worshipped. God used this awful tragedy in his life, this moral mistake, this loss of life, and he used it to draw David back to him. Whereas Amnon's failure wasn't a turning point back to God. It wasn't something that drew him closer. Because of his response to the correction or the lack thereof, it became his destruction. And oftentimes those trying moments in your life is going to be the turning point or it's going to be the destruction point. And only we get to decide how we respond to how God is leading us as his children. So wrapping up, the last couple things is just a recap of what we just talked about. Basically, is sin rarely stays private. It's going to spread. It's going to affect your family. If you're in leadership, it's going to affect your position. Right. And it's going to affect your legacy. Not that we live for that, but I'm blessed to say I have a goodly heritage. I have a family that's been in ministry. My grandparents were in ministry. And I wouldn't have that if something like this had happened in my family. And it could. It's never too late, but sin doesn't stay private, and it doesn't just affect you. David's sin affected an entire kingdom. And not even in just this story, when he numbered the people, how many people died. Sin doesn't just affect you. The heart is the real battlefield, the heart and the mind. That's what the devil's going to go for. That's what he's shooting with. That's what we need to guard against. That's what we need to put safeguards up against. A counsel determines direction. That's something I had to get right in my life. At one point, I didn't have a relationship with my pastor. And I was making decisions, and they were big decisions. Where to go to college, who to date, and even in between college semesters, what to do for the summer. And I had somebody that loved me enough to say, hey, I've heard you say you've prayed about it, you've fasted about it, you've talked to your dad about it, which those are good things, but you've not said anything about your pastor. Have you talked to your pastor about it? And that's where I had to realize I haven't had a relationship with my pastor my entire teenage years. It wasn't that I was bitter against them or angry against them, but your pastor can get up here and preach, and he can be your preacher, but you decide whether or not he's your pastor. You decide whether or not he's even you know, has the permission from you to even come up and say, hey, you're doing something that I think is wrong, and God showed it to me, and I think this is what you need to do. And most people, if they don't have the proper relationship with that counselor, is going to get mad. It's going to leave the church. It's going to get bitter. But if we have the correct relationship with counsel, it can determine a good direction in our lives. Whereas wrong voices lead to wrong decisions. The difference is not failure, but it's the response to failure. As humans, we're all going to fail at some point. I'll be the first to raise my hand that I fail every day. There's things I do that I shouldn't. There's things that I say when I shouldn't say them. But what am I going to do afterwards? A righteous man falleth 7 times and riseth again. What are you going to do when you fail? Because it's inevitable. So, guard your solitude, that alone time, that idleness. Guard your counselors. Who is it? Are you even talking to the right people? Are you talking to the wrong people? Guard your response to conviction. Even tonight, God might be tugging on your heart, telling you something. Don't push that away. David was saved. David knew what was right. But you can cauterize that still small voice. You can become cold to it. And guard your heart early. Early in the process. You know how to flee temptation? Is to nip it in the bud. Don't let it take root. Don't let bitterness take root. Don't get those things off early. As soon as you detect something, don't hide it. Don't try and deal with it on your own. Get rid of it. David shows us that great failure can be restored through repentance. And Amnon shows us that unrepented sin hardens us until destruction follows. That's the message I have for you tonight. It was kind of more of a Bible study. It was something that God spoke to me about. And at some point, you're going to be along this line. You're going to be the tempted. You're going to be the one that's in sin. You're going to be the one that's being confronted. You're going to be the one that needs to repent, or you're going to be the one that's confronting somebody. But tonight, whatever stage you're in, whatever point, maybe one of these points is applicable to you tonight, take that. Be sensitive to the Holy Spirit and get it right. Or have the courage and pray up and go talk to someone you love about something that you know is wrong and that you need to address. Dear Heavenly Father, thank you for this day. Thank you so much for this opportunity. And I pray that as you spoke to me over this passage, Lord, that you'd speak to your people tonight. And I pray that it wouldn't be my words, but it would be your spirit and your word. And I pray that as invitation comes, Lord, if there's anybody in here that doesn't know you as their personal Savior, Lord, that they would get that settled tonight. That's the most important thing. That's the first step in having a relationship with the Heavenly Father. Lord, we love you. We thank you so much for Calvary. Be with us tonight, Lord, in your name. Amen.
1: 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The piano's playing. The altar is open. Something's...

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